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with Moses and said, Give us water that we may drink. And Moses said unto them, Why chide ye with me? Wherefore do ye tempt the Lord? And the people thirsted there for water, and the people murmured against Moses and said, Wherefore is this that thou hast brought us up out of Egypt to kill us and our children and our cattle with thirst? And Moses cried unto the Lord, saying, What shall I do unto this people? They'd be almost ready to stone me. And the Lord said unto Moses, Go on before the people, and take with thee of the elders of Israel, and thy rod, wherewith thou smotest the river, take in thine hand and go. Behold, I will stand before thee there upon the rock in Horeb, and thou shalt smite the rock, and there shall come water out of it that the people may drink. And Moses did so in the sight of the elders of Israel, and he called the name of the place Massah and Meribah, because of the chiding of the children of Israel, and because they tempted the Lord, saying, Is the Lord among us or not? Then came Amalek, and fought with Israel in Rephidim. And Moses said unto Joshua, Choose us out men, and go out, fight with Amalek. Tomorrow I will stand on the top of the hill with the rod of God in mine hand. So Joshua did as Moses had said to him, and fought with Amalek. And Moses, Aaron, and Hur went up to the top of the hill. And it came to pass, when Moses held up his hand, that Israel prevailed. And when he let down his hand, Amalek prevailed. But Moses' hands were heavy, and they took a stone and put it under him, and he sat thereon. And Aaron and Hur stayed up his hands, the one on the one side and the other on the other side, and his hands were steady until the going down of the sun. And Joshua discomfited Amalek and his people with the edge of the sword. And the Lord said unto Moses, Write this for a memorial in a book, and rehearse it in the ears of Joshua. For I will utterly put out the remembrance of Amalek from under heaven. And Moses built an altar, and called the name of it Jehovah Nissi. For he said, Because the Lord hath sworn that the Lord will have war with Amalek from generation to generation. Chapter 18. When Jethro, the priest of Midian, Moses' father-in-law, heard of all that God had done for Moses and for Israel his people, and that the Lord had brought Israel out of Egypt, then Jethro, Moses' father-in-law, took Zipporah, Moses' wife, after he had sent her back, and her two sons, of which the name of the one was Gershom, for he said, I have been an alien in a strange land, and the name of the other was Eliezer, for the God of my father, said he, was mine help and delivered me from the sword of Pharaoh. And Jethro, Moses' father-in-law, came with his sons and his wife unto Moses into the wilderness, where he encamped at the Mount of God. And he said unto Moses, I, thy father-in-law Jethro, am come unto thee, and thy wife and her two sons with her. And Moses went out to meet his father-in-law, and did obeisance, and kissed him. And they asked each other of their welfare. And they came into the tent. And Moses told his father-in-law all that the Lord had done unto Pharaoh and to the Egyptians for Israel's sake, and all the travail that had come upon them by the way, and how the Lord delivered them. And Jethro rejoiced for all the goodness which the Lord had done to Israel, whom he had delivered out of the hand of the Egyptians. And Jethro said, Blessed be the Lord, who hath delivered you out of the hand of the Egyptians and out of the hand of Pharaoh, who hath delivered the people from under the hand of the Egyptians. Now I know that the Lord is greater than all gods, for in the thing wherein they dealt proudly, he was above them. And Jethro, Moses' father-in-law, took a burnt offering and sacrifices for God. And Aaron came and all the elders of Israel to eat bread with Moses' father-in-law before God. And it came to pass on the morrow that Moses sat to judge the people, and the people stood by Moses from the morning unto the evening. And when Moses' father-in-law saw all that he did to the people, he said, What is this thing that thou doest to the people? Why sittest thou thyself alone, and all the people stand by thee from morning unto even? And Moses said unto his father-in-law, Because the people come unto me to inquire of God. When they have a matter, they come unto me, and I judge between one and another, and I do make them know the statutes of God and his laws. And Moses' father-in-law said unto him, The thing that thou doest is not good. Thou wilt surely wear away both thou and this people that is with thee, for this thing is too heavy for thee. Thou art not able to perform it thyself alone. Hearken now unto my voice. I will give thee counsel, and God shall be with thee. Be thou for the people to Godward, that thou mayest bring the causes unto God.

And thou shalt teach them ordinances and laws, and shalt show them the way wherein they must walk, and the work that they must do. Moreover, thou shalt provide out of all the people able men, such as fear God, men of truth, hating covetousness, and place such over them to be rulers of thousands, and rulers of hundreds, rulers of fifties, and rulers of tens. And let them judge the people at all seasons. And it shall be that every great matter they shall bring unto thee, but every small matter they shall judge. So shall it be easier for thyself, and they shall bear the burden with thee. If thou shalt do this thing, and God command thee so, then thou shalt be able to endure, and all this people shall also go to their place in peace. So Moses hearkened to the voice of his father-in-law, and did all that he had said. And Moses chose able men out of all Israel, and made them heads over the people, rulers of thousands, rulers of hundreds, rulers of fifties, and rulers of tens. And they judged the people at all seasons. The hard causes they brought unto Moses, but every small matter they judged themselves. And Moses let his father-in-law depart, and he went his way into his own land. Chapter 19. In the third month, when the children of Israel were gone forth out of the land of Egypt, the same day came they into the wilderness of Sinai. For they were departed from Rephidim, and were come to the desert of Sinai, and had pitched in the wilderness. And there Israel camped before the mount. And Moses went up unto God, and the Lord called unto him out of the mountain, saying, Thus shalt thou say to the house of Jacob, and tell the children of Israel, Ye have seen what I did unto the Egyptians, and how I bare you on eagles' wings, and brought you unto myself. Now therefore, if ye will obey my voice indeed, and keep my covenant, then ye shall be a peculiar treasure unto me above all people, for all the earth is mine. And ye shall be unto me a kingdom of priests and an holy nation. These are the words which thou shalt speak unto the children of Israel. And Moses came and called for the elders of the people, and laid before their faces all these words which the Lord commanded them. And all the people answered together and said, All that the Lord hath spoken we will do. And Moses returned the words of the people unto the Lord. And the Lord said unto Moses, Lo, I come unto thee in a thick cloud, that the people may hear when I speak with thee, and believe thee forever. And Moses told the words of the people unto the Lord. And the Lord said unto Moses, Go unto the people, and sanctify them today and tomorrow, and let them wash their clothes, and be ready against the third day. For the third day the Lord will come down in the sight of all the people upon Mount Sinai. And thou shalt set bounds unto the people round about, saying, Take heed to yourselves, that ye go not up into the mount, or touch the border of it. Whosoever toucheth the mount shall be surely put to death. There shall not an hand touch it, but he shall surely be stoned or shot through. Whether it be beast or man, it shall not live. When the trumpet soundeth long, they shall come up to the mount. And Moses went down from the mount unto the people, and sanctified the people, and they washed their clothes. And he said unto the people, Be ready against the third day. Come not at your wives. And it came to pass on the third day in the morning, that there were thunders and lightnings, and a thick cloud upon the mount, and the voice of the trumpet exceeding loud, so that all the people that was in the camp trembled. And Moses brought forth the people out of the camp to meet with God, and they stood at the nether part of the mount. And Mount Sinai was altogether on a smoke, because the Lord descended upon it in fire, and the smoke thereof ascended as the smoke of a furnace, and the whole mount quaked greatly. And when the voice of the trumpet sounded long, and waxed louder and louder, Moses spake, and God answered him by a voice. And the Lord came down upon Mount Sinai on the top of the mount, and the Lord called Moses up to the top of the mount, and Moses went up. And the Lord said unto Moses, Go down, charge the people, lest they break through unto the Lord to gaze, and many of them perish. And let the priests also which come near to the Lord sanctify themselves, lest the Lord break forth upon them. And Moses said unto the Lord, The people cannot come up to Mount Sinai. For thou chargedst us, saying, Set bounds about the mount, and sanctify it. And the Lord said unto him, Away, get thee down, and thou shalt come up, thou and Aaron with thee. But let not the priests and the people break through to come up unto the Lord, lest he break forth upon them. So Moses went down unto the people, and spake unto them. Chapter 20. And God spake all these words, saying,
I am the Lord thy God, which have brought thee out of the land of Egypt, out of the house of bondage. Thou shalt have no other gods before me. Thou shalt not make unto thee any graven image, or any likeness of anything that is in heaven above, or that is in the earth beneath, or that is in the water under the earth. Thou shalt not bow down thyself to them, nor serve them. For I, the Lord thy God, am a jealous God, visiting the iniquity of the fathers upon the children unto the third and fourth generation of them that hate me, and showing mercy unto thousands of them that love me and keep my commandments. Thou shalt not take the name of the Lord thy God in vain, for the Lord will not hold him guiltless that taketh his name in vain. Remember the Sabbath day to keep it holy. 6 days shalt thou labor and do all thy work, but the seventh day is the Sabbath of the Lord thy God. In it thou shalt not do any work, thou, nor thy son, nor thy daughter, thy manservant, nor thy maidservant, nor thy cattle, nor thy stranger that is within thy gates. For in 6 days the Lord made heaven and earth, the sea, and all that in them is, and rested the seventh day. Wherefore the Lord blessed the Sabbath day and hallowed it. Honor thy father and thy mother, that thy days may be long upon the land which the Lord thy God giveth thee. Thou shalt not kill. Thou shalt not commit adultery. Thou shalt not steal. Thou shalt not bear false witness against thy neighbor. Thou shalt not covet thy neighbor's house. Thou shalt not covet thy neighbor's wife, nor his manservant, nor his maidservant, nor his ox, nor his ass, nor anything that is thy neighbor's. And all the people saw the thunderings and the lightnings and the noise of the trumpet and the mountain smoking. And when the people saw it, they removed and stood afar off. And they said unto Moses, Speak thou with us, and we will hear. But let not God speak with us, lest we die. And Moses said unto the people, Fear not, for God is come to prove you, and that his fear may be before your faces, that ye sin not. And the people stood afar off, and Moses drew near unto the thick darkness where God was. And the Lord said unto Moses, Thus thou shalt say unto the children of Israel, Ye have seen that I have talked with you from heaven. Ye shall not make with me gods of silver, neither shall ye make unto you gods of gold. An altar of earth thou shalt make unto me, and shalt sacrifice thereon thy burnt offerings, and thy peace offerings, thy sheep, and thine oxen. In all places where I record my name, I will come unto thee, and I will bless thee. And if thou wilt make me an altar of stone, thou shalt not build it of hewn stone. For if thou lift up thy tool upon it, thou hast polluted it. Neither shalt thou go up by steps unto mine altar, that thy nakedness be not discovered thereon.

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2: 1 John chapter 5. Now, I want to be a help to you tonight. I want to speak tonight on the matter of assurance of salvation. And I not only want you to get something tonight, but I want to give you something that you can take with you. And sooner or later, the devil is going to bombard you. You will be at a time of discouragement in your life. And the devil will use that to try to tell you that you're not saved. And what I'd like to do tonight is to give you some ammunition so that when that happens, that you'll be able to have a weapon to fight against the devil. And let me say that there's not a person in here tonight that is not vulnerable to such a time as I've just spoken about. I know one of the finest preachers in this country, one of the most godly men with whom I have ever been in meetings, went to the doctor. The doctor told him he had cancer, and the devil right away began to bombard his mind. And he said, "Brother Comfort, I never thought that I would ever be susceptible to doubting my salvation." But he said, "I really was." And so, folks, I want to help you tonight if I can. This is a very, very important message, and I'd like for you to take some notes on what I'm going to say. The message that I'm preaching tonight is not a message that I prepared in 1 week's time, nor 1 month's time, but it is a compilation of what I have been preparing for 28 years in evangelism. All right, 1 John chapter 5, verses 9 through 13, please. It says, "If we receive the witness of men, the witness of God is greater. For this is the witness of God, which he hath testified of his Son. He that believeth on the Son of God hath a witness in himself, and he that believeth not God hath made him a liar, because he believeth not the record that God gave of his Son. And this is the record that God hath given to us eternal life, and this life is in his Son. He that hath the Son hath life, and he that hath not the Son of God hath not life. These things have I written unto you that believe on the name of the Son of God, that ye may" what? "Know that ye have eternal life, and that ye may believe on the name of the Son of God." The key word in the book of 1 John is the word K-N-O-W, know. In 5 chapters, the word or its equivalent is used 39 times. In 1 John 3 and verse 2, it says, "We know that we shall be like him." 1 John 3 and verse 5, "We know that our sins are forgiven." 1 John 3 and verse 14, "We know that we have passed from death unto life." 1 John 5 and verse 15, "We know that he answers prayer." 1 John 5 and verse 19, "We know that the whole world lies in wickedness." In verses 13 through 20, the word "know" is used 7 times. I believe the most prevalent reason why folks do not have assurance of salvation is many times they have been dealt with improperly when they come forward. Now, folks, let me say that it is so important that when you deal with people who come to be saved, that you be careful and conscientious. And you spiritually are like a surgeon in an operating room. And you've got the power of life and the power of death in your hands. And if you're very careless, that person may go through life and never have assurance of salvation. Many times I have seen people just come to the altar, and I insist that when a person comes to the altar, we need to find out why he has come. And I don't believe it's wise just to let a person kneel there and do not find out why he has come. And even if he's come and he wants to pray, I believe we ought to have enough affection for a Christian brother to pray with him. I remember several weeks ago I was in the state of Pennsylvania, and a young lady came on Sunday morning and nobody dealt with her. I was bothered by it. Sunday night I preached and the same young lady came down the aisle, and I went over and talked to her and found out that she wasn't saved and she was led to Christ. And you see, that young lady could have been coming forward for months and months and months, and nobody ever stopped to deal with her. And I don't believe that you can take anything for granted. And it bothers me when we hurriedly go through the Romans Road so we can get a person's name down on a card so their name can be read off before the service is over. And I've been encouraged this week of the carefulness that has been demonstrated as you have dealt with people. And you've kept them back in the inquiry rooms to give them proper attention that they should be given. It is my contention that everybody that comes forward ought to have some follow-up material in their hand. I have a good friend who went back to a church in Pennsylvania 2 years after he had been there previously. And the pastor said, "Brother Cadwell," he said, "when you were here before," he said, "we had 10 professions." He said, "now to some people that may not have sounded like much, but," he said, "do you know that every one of those 10 is still around serving God today?" And he said, "the reason is because whenever a person comes forward in our church, whether it's for family worship or for Bible reading or for confessing sin or for salvation, we always give them a follow-up call." He said, "if they come forward that they want to read their Bible, we go into the home the next week and show them how to read their Bible. If they come forward for family worship, we go into the home and we show them how to have family worship." And I believe that that's a New Testament way of doing it. And folks, if a person is not dealt with properly when they come to be saved, they may go through life never getting assurance. All right, now I want us to notice tonight 5 reasons, basically, other than my introduction, why I have observed some people do not get assurance of salvation. Number one, an improper concept of the basis of assurance. An improper concept of a basis of assurance. Somebody says, "well, I just don't feel saved." Now, you listen to me. Feelings do not have that much to do with salvation. Not that much. And we are not saved because we feel well. Improper concept of the basis of assurance. There are 2 testimonies that we have that are concrete that tell us that we are saved. Number one, there is the testimony from within. That's in verse 9. That is the witness. Who is the witness? The Holy Spirit of God. John 14, 16 and 17, Jesus said, "And I will pray the Father that He will give you another Comforter, that He may abide with you forever, even the Spirit of truth, whom the world cannot receive, because it seeth Him not, neither knoweth Him. But ye know Him, for He dwelleth with you," get it, "and shall be in you." The moment you are saved, ladies and gentlemen, the Spirit of God makes His residence in your body, and He tells you that you are saved. Romans 8 and verse 16, "The Spirit Himself beareth witness with our spirit that we are the children of God." 1 John 3 and verse 24, "And he that keepeth His commandments dwelleth in Him, and He in him." Galatians 4 and verse 6, "And because ye are sons, He has sent forth His Spirit into our hearts, whereby we cry, Abba, Father." We Baptists say that we're not saved of feelings. No, sir. But after you get saved, it surely does feel good. Why? Because the Holy Spirit tells me that I am saved. Now, here is probably the strongest verse on assurance in the Bible. Now, notice verses 9 and 10 in connection with each other. It says, if we receive the witness of men, the witness of God is greater. Now, what does that mean? That means that if Ron Comfort made you a promise, would you believe that promise? You say, I probably would. I have no reason not to believe the promise of Ron Comfort. All right, but God says this, if you believe the promise of Ron Comfort, then why don't you believe my promise? The witness of God is greater than the witness of man. Now, my friend, according to verse 10, if you are genuinely saved, the Spirit of God lives in your body, and He tells you you are saved. That is the witness of God. Now, if you do not believe that, get it? You are calling God Almighty a liar. Now, folks, that is a pretty big charge. That means that if I get down on my knees and the best I know how, I claim Jesus Christ as my Lord and Savior, and then I get up and I say, I don't know whether He saved me or not, I am making God a liar. Titus 1 and verse 2 says, it is impossible for God to lie. So number one, you have the witness from within. Number two, you have the witness from without. That is the Word. Verse 11, the record. This is the record that God hath given to us. Now folks, get this. If you go out of here tonight and you say that you don't believe a man can know he's saved, 39 times in 5 chapters you're calling God Almighty a liar. Because if you have received Jesus Christ, then the record tells you you're saved. Here is a simple principle that most Christians go through their lives and they never grasp. Remember Matthew 4, when Jesus Christ was tempted 3 times in the wilderness? He was tempted in the same avenues that you and I are tempted in. The lust of the flesh, the lust of the eyes, and the pride of life. All right, how did Jesus react to that temptation? On each occasion, He simply quoted the Word of God. It is written. It is written. It is written. Folks, do you know that no less than 179 verses that came from the lips of Jesus Christ were direct quotations from the Old Testament? 10% of the recorded conversation of Jesus Christ was a direct quote from the Old Testament. Now, my friend, if Jesus Christ could do no greater for victory than to claim the record, how much more do you and do I have to get a handle on the Word of God so that when the devil tells us we're not saved, we can claim the record? All right, there are many verses that you could use. John 1 and verse 12. But as many as received Him, to them gave He power to become the sons of God, even to them that believe on His name. John 3:16, for God so loved the world that He gave His only begotten Son, that whosoever believeth in Him should not perish, but have everlasting life. John 3:18, he that believeth on Him is not condemned, but he that believeth not is condemned already. John 3:36, he that believeth on the Son of God hath, present tense, hath everlasting life. And he that believeth not the Son of God shall not see life, but the wrath of God abideth on him. Now here, I believe, is the greatest proof text in the Bible on assurance of salvation, John 5:24. Jesus said, verily, verily, I say unto you, he that heareth my words and believeth on him that sent me hath everlasting life. That's present tense. Now get it. And shall not come into condemnation, but is passed from death unto life. Somebody said, Brother Comfort, aren't you afraid you're going to lose your salvation? Not on your life, my friend. Not on your life. Because He told me that when I had Jesus, I present tense have eternal life, and I shall never come into condemnation. Thank God. John 6:37, all that the Father giveth me shall come to me, and him that cometh to me I will in no wise cast out. For 2,000 years, men, women, boys, and girls have been coming to Jesus Christ, and His promise is that He's never cast the first one out, and He'll not cast you out either. I used to have this idea. that when I got married, all of a sudden I would have a tingling sensation all over my body to tell me I was married. And I stood on the platform, and the preacher, who was my brother, said, "Do you take this woman to be your lawful wedded wife?" I said, "I do." He said, "Do you take this man to be your awful wedded husband?" She said, "I do." And I had the idea that when I kissed the bride, I would have a tingling sensation all over my body to tell me I was married. Well, I kissed the bride. And I said, "I don't feel any differently. Am I married?" And I thought, well, I know when I'll get the feeling. After a while, when I'm standing in the reception line shaking hands, I'll get a tingling sensation. Hallelujah, you're married. Well, I never got it. Did you get, Brother Young, do you feel married? Now, I know when you want to go somewhere and your wife says, "Stay at home." I know you feel married then. But I'm not talking about that kind of feeling. And when somebody comes to me and says, "Brother Comfort, do you feel married?" I say, "No, I never got the feeling. What does it feel like?" Never did. Folks, I've got something better than the feeling. I've got the record. I've got 3 children too. I'd a whole lot rather have the record than the feeling. And when somebody comes to me and says, "How do you know you're saved?" I don't say I feel it. I say, "Bless God, I've got the record." And you know what, ladies and gentlemen? 10 billion years from that moment, the record will still say that I'm saved. Why, heaven and earth shall pass away, but my word shall not pass away. So many people do not get assurance of salvation because they have an improper concept of the basis of assurance. All right, number 2. Many do not get assurance of salvation because they have an improper concept of faith. Somebody says, "Well, maybe I didn't believe enough." All right, now let me help you. Would you take your Bible, please, and turn to Matthew chapter 18? Matthew chapter 18. Let me answer 2 questions. And my friend, this will determine whether or not you have believed enough. First question, who is the object of your faith? All right, kids, let me ask you this. Was it that mom and daddy are saved and you think you're going to ride to heaven on their coattails? Then you've got an improper basis of salvation. See? Was it the fact that you have joined Calvary Baptist Church here in Findlay, Ohio? Is it the fact that your daddy may be a preacher, or your daddy may be a Sunday school teacher or a deacon, or you have joined the church? Then, my friend, Jesus Christ was not the object of your faith. Acts 16 and verse 31, "Believe on the Lord Jesus Christ, and thou shalt be saved and thine house." Hebrews 11 and verse 6, "Without faith it is impossible to please Him," get it, "for he that cometh to God must believe that He is." All right, number 1, what was the object of your faith? Number 2, and this is important, was it simply a head knowledge, or was it a heart knowledge? You see, for 15 years of my life, I intellectually accepted Jesus Christ. I had gone to church and heard that Jesus died on the cross and He rose again, and I believed it intellectually. If you had confronted me and you'd have said, "Ron, you do not believe it," I'd have said, "Wait a minute, buddy, you are judging me, and I believe it." But the problem was, I believed in Jesus Christ like I believed in George Washington. Believing in George Washington never changed my life, nor did believing in Jesus Christ. And I believe today we have a theoretical knowledge of Jesus Christ, but not a heart knowledge of Jesus Christ. And I believe in many instances we have a second generation Christianity. Let me tell you something, kids. If it's in your head, it'll take you to hell. If it's in your heart, it'll change your life, and it'll take you to heaven. When I was a 15-year-old boy, I sat in a service like this, and I heard the preacher preach this. He said, "You don't get to heaven by believing in your head." He said, "You get to heaven by believing in your heart." I said, "Fine, but how do I do that?" And I was shown that night Romans 10, 9 and 10, that if thou shalt confess with thy mouth the Lord Jesus, and shalt believe in thine heart that God hath raised Him from the dead, thou shalt be saved. For with the heart man believeth unto righteousness, and with the mouth confession is made unto salvation. I said, "But how do I believe in my heart?" And he showed me Romans 10 and verse 13. For whosoever shall call upon the name of the Lord shall be saved. So was it simply a head knowledge or was it a heart knowledge? If you can answer both of those questions in the affirmative, that Jesus Christ was the object and it was a heart knowledge rather than a head knowledge, then ladies and gentlemen, you're saved. Now, you say, well, maybe I didn't believe enough, all right? Notice, please, Matthew chapter 18. Matthew chapter 18. Jesus said, verses 3 through 5, and said, verily I say unto you, except ye be converted and become as little children, ye shall in no wise enter into the kingdom of heaven. Whosoever therefore shall humble himself as this little child, the same is greatest in the kingdom of heaven. And whosoever shall receive one such little child in my name receiveth me. Now, our problem is this. We think that when a child comes to be saved, he has to become like an adult before he's saved. That's not true. The opposite is true. When an adult comes to be saved, he has to become as a little child. Now, that little child doesn't have any earth-shaking faith. You tell him Jesus died on the cross and he rose again, yes, sir. You're a sinner, yes, sir. And that child has no earth-shaking faith. For instance, I'm standing below the third step, and my daughter as a toddler is standing on the third step. And I say, honey, jump into your daddy's arms. She doesn't have any questions to ask me. She doesn't have any treaties to present me. She simply trusts her daddy to receive her. And ladies and gentlemen, that's the way you're saved, by simple, childlike faith. Maybe I didn't believe enough. Hogwash. You have to become just like a little child. All right, number one, because an improper concept of the basis of assurance. Number two, an improper concept of faith. Number three, get this, an improper concept of prayer. Did you get that? Somebody said, well, maybe I didn't pray the right things when I got saved. All right, listen, in John chapter 8, 10 and 11, the woman who was taken in the act of adultery didn't even pray. But I believe she was saved. And here's the key, folks. Salvation is not in a prayer. Salvation is in an attitude of the heart. Now let me prove that to you with Scripture. Take your Bible, please, and turn to Luke chapter 23. Luke chapter 23, verses 39 through 43. Now, whenever I lead a person to Christ, I tell them this. All right, now, when you bow your head and pray, you admit three things. Number one, you're a sinner. Number two, Jesus Christ died on the cross and rose again to take away your sin. And then number three, ask Jesus Christ to come into your heart and save you. All right, now notice, please, Luke chapter 23, 39 through 43. It says, and one of the malefactors which were hanged railed on him, saying, if thou be Christ, save thyself and us also. But the other answering rebuked him, saying, dost not thou fear God, seeing thou art in the same condemnation? And we indeed justly, for we receive the due rewards of our deeds, but this man had done nothing amiss. And he said unto Jesus, Lord, remember me when thou comest into thy kingdom. And Jesus said unto him, verily I say unto thee, today shalt thou be with me in paradise. All right, let's relate that to us tonight. Tonight, if somebody came down the aisle at the invitation and you went through the plan of salvation with them and you said, all right, get down on your knees now, and you've got to do three things. Number one, admit you're a sinner. Number two, admit that Jesus died on the cross and rose again, and then ask him to come into your heart. And then that person bowed his head and he said, Lord, remember me when you come into your kingdom. You know what we'd be tempted to say? We'd be tempted to say, now, wait a minute, that's not the prayer you need to pray. But folks, it was good enough for Jesus, wasn't it? Again,
3: Luke chapter 14, 10 through 14. You know the story. Two men went up in the temple to pray. The one a publican, the other a Pharisee. The Pharisee stood and prayed thus within himself, Lord, I thank thee that I am not as other men are, extortioners, unjust adulterers, even as this publican. I fast twice a week. I give tithes of all that I possess. But the publican, standing afar off, would not so much as lift up his eyes to heaven, but smote himself upon the breast, saying, Lord, be merciful to me, a sinner. I tell you, this man went down to his house justified rather than the other. All right, folks, do you get it? That publican only admitted one of those three things. He did not ask Jesus to come into his heart. He said nothing about Jesus dying on the cross and rising again. He simply said, I'm a sinner. That's all he said. You know what the Bible said about him? He went down to his house justified. So here's my point. It is possible for you to pray the right words and not be saved. On the other hand, it is possible for you to pray the wrong words and really be saved. For instance, several years ago, when I lived in West Virginia, I always would go to Pittsburgh, Pennsylvania when I was home for an eye appointment. And one Tuesday, I had an eye appointment at noon. A preacher friend of mine and his wife and my wife, we were all together going to a Pittsburgh Pirate baseball game after the eye appointment. That's when people still attended Pittsburgh Pirate baseball games. But anyway, we were walking down the streets of Pittsburgh at noontime on Tuesday, and we started to pass by a large Presbyterian church building. Something caught my eye. There was a humongous crowd gathered together on the steps. There were buses parked in front of it. That was enough to arouse my curiosity. And I said to my preacher friend,

side, I was amazed. The auditorium was jam-packed with people. There were people standing around the aisles, near the walls, people everywhere. You know what was going on? A Catherine Kuhlman meeting. And I observed that for a while. She had them repeat after her what we would call the sinner's prayer. And you know, as I looked around, I noticed that almost everybody was repeating that prayer after her. But two-thirds of the people had their eyes open, looking carelessly around the building. I was standing by a nun in the vestibule who had on a robe. She was going through her rosary, and she was quoting after Catherine Kuhlman, the sinner's prayer. Now let me ask you a question. Do you believe that everybody that prayed that prayer that day was saved? Of course not. Of course not. Now here's a case where they may have prayed the right thing and were not saved, but the dying thief prayed the wrong thing and he was saved. So some people do not have assurance of salvation because of an improper concept of prayer. All right, number four. And this is very, very important. Take your Bible, please, and turn to 2 Peter chapter 1. 2 Peter chapter 1. Some people do not have assurance of salvation because of an improper concept of Christian growth. Did you get that? Somebody says, well, I don't know whether or not I'm saved. It's been so long. And I don't know what happened back then. They have an improper concept of Christian growth. Now please follow me. 2 Peter chapter 1 verses 4 through 9. It says, whereby are given unto us exceeding great and precious promises, that by these ye might be partakers of the divine nature, having escaped the corruption that is in the world through lust. All right, get it. When you are saved, God's nature inhabits your body. You're a partaker of the divine nature. But God says, don't stop there. Don't stop there. Notice verse 5. And beside all this, giving all diligence, add to your faith virtue. Now he's talking about growth, folks. And there should never be a time when I quit growing as a Christian. You know, one of the greatest temptations that preachers might have, my age have, we think that we have gotten to the place where the blessings of God are behind us and we can live on yesterday's manna and not grow. And I want to say that when I ever come to the place where I am not a growing Christian, God's through with me. He'll put me on the shelf. All right, now let's go on. Beside all this, giving all diligence, add to your faith virtue, to virtue knowledge, and to knowledge temperance, to temperance patience, to patience godliness, to godliness brotherly kindness, and to brotherly kindness charity. It should be going on the entire length of our Christian life. Now listen to verse 8. It says, for if these things be in you and abound, they make you that ye shall neither be barren nor unfruitful in the knowledge of our Lord Jesus Christ. Listen to me, young people. If you are a growing Christian, there will not be enough demons in hell to keep you from being a happy, abundant, fruitful Christian. Now, underline verse 9. God makes three statements concerning the man who is saved but does not grow. All right, notice verse 9. But he that lacketh these things, number one, is blind. Number two, he cannot see afar off. Number three, he hath forgotten that he was purged from his old sins. So number one, God says he's blind. Do you know that is the same language that God uses to the unsaved man? 2 Corinthians 4 and verse 4, whom the God of this world hath blinded the minds of them that believe not. And Brother Hines, I believe that a man who is a carnal Christian and he is not in a condition of growing, but he is in a stagnant condition, he has no more spiritual discernment than an unsaved man. And what a tragedy it is that in 1 Corinthians 3 and verse 4, God tells those Christians, he said, for yet carnal and you walk as men. What's he saying? He's saying why the unsaved world doesn't see anything different in them than they see in you. He's blind. He has no spiritual discernment. Number two, he can't see afar off. You know what that means? He's living for the immediate.
He doesn't realize

but he is going to be chastised of God. Now you listen to me, if you are in a stagnant condition tonight, you are going to be chastised of God. You say, I don't believe it. That's because exactly what God says is true. You can't see afar off. All you're doing is living for the immediate. Hey, he can't see that he may be put on the shelf and never be used of God again the rest of his life. He doesn't realize that he may commit the sin unto death and go to a premature grave. He doesn't realize that. And I may be talking to a man in here tonight. If you don't get right with God in 1 year's time, you're going to leave your children without a daddy. You don't see that because you're living in a state of stagnation. Number three, he's forgotten that he was purged. He has no consciousness of sins forgiven. And he finally comes to the place where he mixes up being saved with growing as a child of God. I remember just a couple months ago in Pennsylvania, there was a young man whose parents that I spoke with, and I've known this young man ever since he was a junior high student. Listen, young people, when this boy was in junior high, he was a picture of what I think Daniel was like. He was just an excellent, outstanding Christian young man. He'd gone away to Tennessee Temple, gone away to Bob Jones University. And somehow he just got farther and farther and farther away from God. And I want to say this, the quickest place in the world to backslide is in the environment of a Christian college or a Christian school. Quickest place in the world to backslide. And as I was talking to his daddy, he said, Ron, you know the problem with Wes? He said, I can point to 4 years ago when Wes started listening to soft rock music. Didn't see anything wrong with it. Why? Because he was in a state of stagnation. And he said, now he has graduated to a hard metal rock. And he said, he doesn't see anything wrong with it. And my friend, he's living for the immediate. He doesn't know that his mom and dad are at home at night weeping as they go to bed, weeping over what their son could have been and what he might be now in committing the sin unto death. I want to ask you tonight, folks, are you in a state of stagnation? Now you, my friend, are either going forward or you're going backward. And if you are not going forward, you are going backward. An improper concept of Christian growth. Finally, in closing, number five. Some people do not have assurance of salvation. And this is the bottom line, because of an improper concept of salvation. They're just not saved. They have, number one, a wrong attitude about sin. You know what we've gotten our kids to do in many cases? Say, yes, I'm a sinner. Yes, Jesus died for me. And it's just going through the mechanics. And many times a spotlight of conviction has never shone on their sin. Now, kids, let me say this. If you don't know what happened when you were four or five and you knelt at your mom and dad's knee, if you don't know what happened, then you better make sure tonight. If you don't know that there was a time in your life when you realized that you were a filthy, dirty, hell-deserving sinner, then you better come and settle it tonight. You can never be saved until you realize you're guilty of spiritual anarchy. You can never be saved until you realize that you have overstepped God's law. You can never be saved until you realize that you have missed God's standard. You have missed God's mark. Romans 3:23, for all have sinned and come short of the glory of God. Romans 5:12, and death passed upon all men, for that all have sinned. Galatians 3:22, but the scripture hath concluded, all under sin. Young people, for 15 years of my life, I could not be saved. You know why? Because for 15 years of my life, I never realized I was a sinner. I heard the preacher preach, all men are sinners. I said, that's right, my brother's a sinner. He said, Jesus died for sinners. I said, that's right, he died for my brother. You know, my brother was so bad that the bad boys in the high school didn't want to run around with him. They didn't want to ruin their reputation by running around with my brother. And honestly, when my brother would come home from school, he thought I was a punching bag. He would beat me up and call me names I never heard before. And I came to him and I said, Bill, you better get your life straightened out. You're going to wind up behind bars. You know the truth of the matter, young people?
My brother got saved before I did. Why? Because it wasn't hard for Billy Comfort to realize he was a sinner. He tried everything in the book. Everything. Drinking, adultery, cursing, blasphemy, everything. But you know what? Ron Comfort never one time in his life in 15 years used God's name in vain. I'll tell you what, I'm sick and tired of hearing Christian kids come into church saying, "My God." I'm sick and tired of that. And I want to say for 15 years of my life, I never used God's name in vain one time. And it was so hard for me to see that I was a sinner. I want to ask you, has there ever been a time in your life when you realized that your sin had offended a holy God? If not, then my friend, you've never been saved. Number one, a wrong attitude about sin. Number two, a wrong attitude about the person of Jesus Christ. Last fall, Brother Mike was leading a young man to Christ. He'd been brought up in a Christian home. And you know what this young man said? He said, "Brother Mike, I just thought that Jesus was a man that God took out of the crowd. And he let him die on the cross for me." Hear me. Nobody's saved by believing that God took a man out of the crowd by the name of Jesus Christ and hung him on the cross. Nobody's saved like that. 4 weeks ago in Shelby, North Carolina, two Jehovah's Witnesses came into the yard. And my wife, after the experience, said, "Honey," she said, "am I correct in observing that you were talking with two Jehovah's Witnesses?" I said, "Yes, honey, you are." I said, "How could you tell?" She said, "I saw you shaking your finger at them." But when I recognized who they were, I said, "You're Jehovah's Witnesses, aren't you?" They said, "Yes, we are." I said, "Sir, let me tell you something. My Bible does not say, 'In the beginning was the Word, and the Word was a God.'" I said, "My Bible says He was the God." And I said, "Unless you believe that Jesus Christ was God, a very God, you will never get to heaven." I quoted 1 John 2:22, "Who is a liar but he that denieth that Jesus is the Christ?" He is Antichrist that denieth the Father and the Son. He said, "Well, do you know what the name Jesus means?" I said, "I certainly do. It means I am salvation." He said, "No, sir." He said, "It means Jehovah is salvation." I said, "I'm glad you mentioned that." In Isaiah chapter 40, and I turned to Isaiah chapter 40 and verse 3, where it prophesies John the Baptist, "The voice of one crying in the wilderness, make straight the way of the Lord," L-O-R-D in capital letters, "which is Jehovah." I said, "All right. Now, who is that prophesying? The forerunner." They said, "That's prophesying John the Baptist." I said, "All right, John the Baptist was the forerunner of whom?" "Jehovah." "All right, sir, you have indicted yourself. If John the Baptist was the forerunner of Jehovah, the Jesus of the New Testament is the Jehovah of the Old Testament. And nobody can get saved unless they believe that He is God, a very God." Now hear me very closely. We have two schools of thought today. We have one school of thought that says that Luke 14, discipleship, is part of salvation. I do not believe that. I do not believe that. On the other hand, we have a school of thought that says that the Lord Jesus Christ has nothing to do with our salvation. It is the Savior Jesus Christ. I don't believe that either, folks. And if you say that, you have missed the word L-O-R-D in the Romans road. Romans 6 and verse 23, "But the gift of God is eternal life through Jesus Christ our" who? Doesn't say Savior, says our Lord. Romans 10 and verse 9, "That if thou shalt confess with thy mouth the Lord Jesus Christ." Romans 10 and verse 13, "For whosoever shall call upon the name of the Lord shall be saved." Romans 14 and verse 9, "To this end Christ both died, rose, and revived, that He might be Lord, both of the dead and of the living." Am I talking to someone who just wanted a fire escape, but you didn't want anybody to run your life? Sorry, I don't think you got saved, my friend. Now that night as a 15-year-old boy on a Friday night, I didn't know all the Lordship of Christ entailed. I didn't know I'd be preaching the gospel. I didn't know that He would have a claim on every area of my life. But I'll tell you what I did know. That night, Pastor Snavely, I knew that I had run my life for 15 years.
and I had been my own Lord. And that night salvation took place when I changed masters. And I said, Lord Jesus, I want you to run my life. An improper attitude about the person of Christ. Number three, a wrong attitude about grace in closing. Ephesians 2, 8 and 9, for by grace are you saved through faith, and that not of yourselves. It is a gift of God, not of works, lest any man should boast. Romans 3, 24, being justified freely by His grace through the redemption that is in Christ Jesus. Young people, if you add anything to the grace of God, then you're not saved. Romans 11, 6, and if by grace it is no more of works, otherwise grace is no more grace. In Virginia years ago, one night I was in the pastor's home. About 10:30, one of his Sunday school teachers called. And she said, Pastor, would you come over and talk with me? She said, I am terribly bothered about the matter of my salvation. So the pastor went over and talked with his Sunday school teacher for an hour and a half. He thought her problem was assurance. Now listen, this young lady was reared in a charismatic church. As a teenager, she had spoken in tongues. Later on in life, she married a fundamental Baptist. She came to this fundamental Baptist church and now was asked to be a Sunday school teacher. She'd been teaching for years. And you know what she finally said at 12 o'clock at night? She said, Preacher, are you listening? She said, you've been talking to me for an hour and a half about salvation, about assurance. She said, only one thing you said makes sense. Now listen. She said, you said it was a gift. She said, you know what? I have stumbled over the simplicity of it. She said, I have never received it as a gift. Tonight, I want to receive the gift. Will you receive it tonight? Blessed assurance.

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My friend, if you are not 100% sure that heaven will be your home when you die, or if you'd like to have some helpful literature on this subject, please call us at area code 252-223-4600. 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
3: Today I'm continuing to look at the topic, Basic Needs of Children. I'm considering this week some of the areas of need that young people have. In order for them to develop into well-adjusted, mature, normal adults, these areas of need must be satisfied as they grow up. If they are, the youngsters will develop satisfactorily, fulfilling all of their God-given potential. But if they're not satisfied, the youngsters will likely grow up as maladjusted and abnormal adults, limited in their ability to fit into society, and certainly not able to fulfill their God-given potential. This is an important matter, one that parents need to be aware of so that they can help meet these areas of need as their children develop. By being informed as to the specific nature of some of these areas, parents can shape their training so as to more suitably assist their children to mature properly. Now, I realize that it's not possible to adequately describe every area of need in a short series of programs. But at the same time, I also know that it is possible to describe some of the basic areas of need. And in doing this, I hope that I can help you to be more effective as a parent. It's not what you don't know that you need to worry about. It's what you do know. The Lord can overcome your shortcomings as a parent as long as He knows that you're doing all that you can do. It's not your human inadequacies that limit God. It's your human failings in areas where you could accomplish more. All that God expects of you is your best. And when you give Him this, you can fully expect to see Him working in the lives of your children. One basic need that your children have is the need for guidance toward self-discipline. You need to provide wise, consistent, clear guidance to your children so that they'll learn to discipline themselves. To this end, you need to set sensible standards for the family to see that there is a framework of values and ethics that guides the family in its internal relationships and in its relationships with the world in general. Putting this negatively, this means that you cannot adopt a permissive philosophy for rearing your children. I know that some fuzzy-headed doctors have suggested permissive techniques for families. They talk about allowing the child to develop naturally, about allowing his creative potential to develop normally, about the need to avoid stifling his potential. But all this is pure, unadulterated hogwash. The Bible says that parents should train their children in the way that they should go, and when they're old, they will not depart from it. Parents should train the children, not provide a lack of training. An undisciplined child cannot fully develop his potential for the Lord. You must provide guidance. Any sense of uncertainty from your example will surely communicate itself to the children and leave them without a clear sense of direction. And so I say again, you cannot adopt a permissive philosophy for rearing the children. You must guide them in the ways in which you want them to go when they mature. Your children will learn to follow your direction, since it'll result in the easiest way of life for them. When they obey you, they'll enjoy your favor. The home environment will be harmonious. But when they disobey you, they'll suffer the consequences. Their home environment will definitely not be harmonious. They'll soon learn the need to demonstrate your standards by their behavior and attitudes. And repeated over a period of time, the behavior and attitudes that you have forced them to adopt will voluntarily become their own, a way of life that they choose because they see that it works. Consistency. That's what you should strive for. Setting the same standards, enforcing them on your children, repeating these matters over and over again. With time, this will help your children discipline themselves wisely in a way that God can bless.
2: You've just heard Viewpoint with Pete Stevenson discussing the Bible's view of family relationships.

Hello, neighbor. This is Dewey Williams. Maybe you've never settled this matter of your eternal soul. The Bible said if a man would gain the whole world and lose his soul, what should he give in exchange for his soul? And friend, I want you to know in Isaiah 53 and verse number 6, God said, all we like sheep have gone astray. Oh, how true it is. We've all sinned and come short of the glory of God. The Bible said there's none righteous, no, not one. The Word of God clearly teaches that we've sinned and we've come short of the glory of God. We've broken God's law. We've transgressed His commandments. We've, my friend, lived our own life and done our own thing, and we've not regarded Him. And you know today, my friend, the Holy Spirit is convicting you and dealing with you, and you realize that you're lost. You realize you need to be saved. Oh, why don't you stop what you're doing and humble yourself before the presence of God this day? And the Word of God says that whosoever shall call upon the name of the Lord shall be saved. I'm so thankful today that God has given such a very simple way of salvation that men and women, boys and girls, may come to the Savior and be saved by the grace of God. Today, friend, the Word of God said in Romans chapter 10, verse 9 and 10, that if thou shalt confess with thy mouth the Lord Jesus, and thou shalt believe in thy heart that God hath raised him from the dead, thou shalt be saved. For with the heart man believeth unto righteousness, and with the mouth confession is made unto salvation. Today God says, come unto me, all you that labor and heavy laden, and I will give you rest. Take my yoke upon you and learn of me, for I am meek and lowly, and you shall find rest for your soul. God said to Jeremiah, Jeremiah 6:16, stand ye in the ways and see the old paths, and choose the good way, and walk therein. Today, friend, would you give your life to the Lord and trust Christ to come in full repentance of your sin and in full trust of the Lord Jesus? All we like sheep have gone astray. We've turned everyone to his own way, and the Lord hath laid upon him the iniquity of us all. Trust the Savior today. Live for him and serve him, and God bless you is our prayer.

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0: This is the More Sure Word Broadcast, a biblical preaching outreach of Pastor Brent Logan from the Sweet Springs Baptist Church in Ardmore, Alabama. We are so glad you've joined us today. And now, let's listen in from the pulpit of Pastor Logan.
1: You know what's shocking to me is that nothing bothers anybody anymore. It's so normal, it's done so much, it's so accepted that people don't even think twice about it anymore. It doesn't even bother them. And that's the great sin of this church. Look at verse 2. And ye are puffed up. You actually think you're a good church. You actually think well of yourself. You've got pride. And ye are puffed up. He says that over and over in these few chapters we've been reading. I've been preaching to. And ye are puffed up. Watch your Bible. And have not rather mourned. In other words, he says, you know, this bad report, it reflects on God. And this is a level of fornication that's even past the Gentiles. You remember in Acts 15, when they wrote to the Gentiles, they said, listen, we're just going to give you a few things to do. Don't quit. You need to quit fornicating. We're not going to give you 10 commandments. We're just going to give you about 3. Quit your fornicating. I remember about 15 years ago, I preached that in the church. I didn't even know what I preached. And I said that just like that. I said, quit your fornicating. And there was a man in that building, in the ministry, hit the altar, begging his way to repentance. And I was preaching on missions. But somehow I got on fornication. I don't even know where it came from. And I said that statement, you need to quit your fornicating. God knows it. And you ought to cry over it. You know what the sin of this church is? Not just the fact that there was sin in it. Guys, there's sin in everybody's life. And sadly, fornication even hits the lives of some of God's people. Sadly. But the great sin is they didn't even mourn over it. They didn't react at all. They just went along with it like it was just the standard news of the day. Well, turn to hymn 502 and let's sing the next stanza. Brother so-and-so, pray for us. All right, we'll have a church activity next week. There's tracts out in the vestibule. Y'all take them and give them to the lost. When Paul says you ought to have been at the altar mourning and crying and begging God for help for this family that's so messed up with sin and destroyed and shackled in bondage by wickedness and the dirtiness and the filthiness, we ought to be crying. You ought to be mourning. You ought to have some kind of reaction in your heart. You should care more than that. But yet you're puffed up. You're not even dealing with it. I'll give you another pet peeve. It even applies to people that have left this church since I've been here in 9 years. And they leave a Bible-believing church, and then they'll fornicate, and they'll have a baby out of wedlock, and everybody will just clap. And they'll post it on the internet and say how proud they are. It's great. Congratulations. You know what God says? You ought to be crying. Somebody will be crying. And not just mad. That's another reaction. When sin hits some people in their family, all they do is get mad. That's not what he said. He didn't say get mad. He said weep. Mourn. Like somebody's just died. You ought to be crying over it. Instead of wanting to kill people, why don't you cry over people? Ought to break your heart. Now, I'm telling you right now, our hearts don't break like they ought to break over the sin in people's lives. We just accept it and move on. Our sins ought to break our hearts, And when our brethren are involved in sin, it ought to also break our heart. But nobody's crying. Marriage is broken up and the church doesn't mourn. There should have been some other kind of reaction from this church. Verse 2, I'm reading it again. He says it, but and ye are puffed up and have not rather mourned. Young people, if you go the wrong way in your life and you give yourself to sin and fornication, you know what we're going to do? We're going to cry over you. Because you've not only broken the heart of God and broken your mom and daddy's heart, you've broken our heart. And not rather mourn, look, keep reading, they should have reacted in another way. That he that hath done this deed might be taken away from you. Am I in a King James Bible? Guys, y'all should have had some kind of reaction. But you are so puffed up. Listen, you know why we don't deal with sin? We're too proud to deal with sin. We're too proud to acknowledge that our children can be wicked. We're too proud to acknowledge that we can be wicked. That we're too proud to acknowledge there could be wickedness in our church. People that don't deal with sin, it's just a pride issue. Because there's one thing about repentance, it takes a lot of humility to really repent. You got to humble yourself. You got to know, hey man, I'm guilty, I'm wrong, I'm at the bottom. This church was too proud to mourn, and they were too proud to judge this man and remove him and react to remove him from the assembly. That look at verse 9. Look at verse 9. 1 Corinthians 5, 9. I wrote unto you an epistle not to company with fornicators. Yet not altogether with the fornicators of this world, or with the covetous, or extortioners, or with adulterers, for then must ye needs go out of the world. But now I have written unto you not to keep company if any man that is called a brother be a fornicator, or covetous, or adulterer, or a rider, or a drunkard, or an extortioner, with such an one know not deed. He says, you quit fellowshipping with fornicators that say they're saved. If somebody, well, look, guys, we got all kind of people. Thank God. If they're drunks, if they're dope heads, if they're prostitutes, whatever they are, they can come in this church and hear the gospel, and we ought to shake their hand and say, we're glad you're here. Sit down and listen to the message of Jesus, and we love you, and Jesus loves you. But it's a whole nother story when somebody comes in that says they're a brother and they're a part of God's family, and they live like they want to live. He says, you can't fellowship with those people. You ought to have some kind of reaction to that. Right. You ought to cry and you ought to remove them from your fellowship. I didn't say that. God said that. People don't live. I guarantee you one thing for sure. Joel Osteen ain't going to preach that verse. Yeah. And neither are the rest of the people on TV and the radio. Right. That's an uncomfortable place to preach. You know why? We just want everybody. We want everybody to get saved, but we don't want to fellowship with everybody. I'll never forget Jack Wood saying something that just perked my ears up. I never forgot. I was redheaded. I bet I was, Brother Mullins, when I first met, I bet I was like 28 years old, something like that. And Jack Wood was preaching. He said, and I was a young pastor. He said, some of you young preachers don't have the sense of a cattle farmer. He said, every cattle farmer knows not to let any old heifer in the lot. Because he's worried about raising good stock. I never forgot that. You're not going to let diseased cattle in there and let the... Are you with me? It's not that you don't care for the disease, but you don't want it to corrupt your children. You want to raise a good crop. You want to have something different than all that mess out there. And here, no reaction. No mourning. No putting him away. Everybody knows the fornication going on, so he walks in the church. Oh, good to see you. You want to come over and eat today? said, you guys should have reacted to this. And you didn't, because you're proud. You won't judge the sin. He said, but I'll judge the sin. Verse 3, look at it. For I verily, as absent in body, but present in spirit, have judged already. You guys won't judge it, but I've judged it. Whew, what a statement. I don't need a trial. I don't even need all the witnesses. I've heard enough. I've judged already. You know why? Yeah, I know everybody uses the little phrase, judge not, that you be not judged. Well, you know why people are so proud not to judge and why they won't judge sin? Because they don't want to be judged right after they get through that person. In other words, I'm not going to judge somebody's fornication, because if I do, when I decide to fornicate, I want everybody to leave me alone too. So what we'll just do is we won't judge anybody, and that way we can all just live just the way we want to live, and nobody ever bothers. That's where the root of all that is. Judging something is not because we don't care for people. We judge them because we do care about them. So how is that? Let me ask you a question. You got a child in your house. You going to let that child keep reaching up to touch that hot stove? No, you're going to swat that hand. You got a child that keeps wanting to stick things in the outlet? What are you going to do about that? Well, judge not. You know what? If you don't judge your children, you're a sorry parent, and they're going to suffer because, and they may even kill herself because of it. No, that's what discipline is for. That's what chastening is for. You spank that child enough, he's not going to put another thing in that outlet. Is that okay to preach today without going to jail? And you're not doing it because you hate the child or you're some monster that gets joy out of inflicting pain in little ones. You're trying to help them. The judgment that's going to happen in the life of this man that's committed this sin is to help him and to cleanse him and to restore him and get the wickedness not only out of his life, but the wickedness out of the church, that the testimony of Jesus can go forward. It's not mean spirit. We live in a generation that if you judge anything, you are mean spirited. And the Bible says the Lord loves judgment. That's what the Bible says. The Lord loves judgment, because it's only through judgment that I see what's dangerous in my life. He says, now, I've judged this already. You won't judge it. No wonder. I mean, there's other fornicators in there. They're not going to judge that guy. You know, a gossip never condemns another gossip. Unless they're just a total hypocrite. A mean-spirited, unkind person never judges another person's mean and unkind and unspirit. Has that kind of spirit. He said, no, you won't judge. He said, but I've judged already. Verse 3, as though I were present concerning him that hath so done this deed. Watch the judgment come down. Verse 4, in the name of our Lord Jesus Christ. That's what we're concerned about. We're concerned about his name. That ain't the way Jesus lives. That's not the life he wants to give. That's not the church he wants to have. In the name of our Lord. That's why he says that everyone that nameth the name of Christ depart from iniquity, because it's on his name.
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0: This is the Gospel Hour, making known to this nation the gospel of Jesus Christ. 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
1: Lead us, our Father, as we continue our study of the cross of Jesus. Help us, O God, to rightly divide thy word. Help us, O God, to deliver the message in the way that we will wish we had when we give an account to God for this broadcast. And indeed, I must give an account to God for this ministry today. Save souls, O Lord, especially poor, lost religionists who are sincere in their religion, but they've never been saved by the blood of Jesus. We ask it in his name and for his sake. Amen. I'm using as a text, and please don't turn, I read the text for the series, but we preach Christ crucified, Christ the power of God and the wisdom of God. Paul, writing to the believers in the church at Corinth, declared, I preach Christ crucified, the power of God and the wisdom of God. Now, I said on the last broadcast in the series, Jesus did everything in his power to get across to his disciples that he would be arrested, condemned, and crucified. They never did believe him. They never did see it. They never did understand what he was talking about. Now, listen, beloved, and I am not critical. Constructive criticism is helpful, and I appreciate it. Anytime anyone can give me constructive criticism, I mean it. I can take it, and I appreciate it. But I don't like to be criticized when someone is doing it to try to destroy the message. But constructive criticism, I appreciate. Now, I am not critical. I'm not a know-it-all. And I'm not a holier-than-thou. I'm just a sinner saved by grace. But listen. Let me tell you today that it is just as difficult today to get people to recognize the cross and the fact that it is imperative, a divine imperative, to salvation. It's just as difficult as it was in the days when Jesus walked upon the face of this earth. Man has not changed, certainly, if at all, very little. Now, Jesus never did. He never did get across those disciples. There are at least 21 scriptures in the Gospels that clearly set forth his crucifixion. They never did see it. They never did believe it. Now, in Luke chapter 13, beginning with verse 31, I read these verses yesterday. I briefly comment, then we pass on. The same day there came certain Pharisees, saying unto him, get thee out and depart hence, for Herod will kill thee. Some of the religious leaders said, Jesus, run for your life. Get out, get out. Herod will kill you. He killed John. Watch it. He said, go ye and tell that fox. You go tell that fox, behold, I cast out devils, and I do cures today and tomorrow, and the third day I shall be perfected. Nevertheless, I must walk today, tomorrow, and the day following, for it cannot be that a prophet perish out of Jerusalem. Now, Jesus is saying to his disciples, I must go to Jerusalem to perish. Now, what did he say in John 3:16? For God so loved the world that he gave his only begotten Son, that whosoever believeth in him should not perish. Jesus perished. He died. He took the sinner's place. And the wages of sin is death. Listen, beloved. Jesus paid sin's wages. And to pay sin's wages, it was necessary that Jesus die. But in this atomic hydrogen moon rocket age, men do not believe in a butcher house, slaughterhouse, Calvary gospel. They'd substitute a liberal, modern gospel that detours around the blood of the cross and offers a religion, a handshake, a church membership, good works. But I warn you, my friend, without the shedding of blood, there is no remission. Without blood, there is no cleansing. Without Calvary, there is no salvation. Jesus said, you go tell that fox. This is the only time Jesus ever called a person an animal. He said, go tell that fox that I'll be here at least two more days, that I'll be casting out demons, I'll be doing miracles. You go tell him, you go tell him. And then he said to his disciples, I must go back to Jerusalem, in so many words, because a prophet cannot perish out of Jerusalem. I have come to die, but I will not die at the hands of Herod. I've come to lay my life down. I have come to pay the sin debt. And you go tell that fox that he will not kill me. I'll be here. I'm not running. I'm not going anywhere. Now look at Luke 22 and verse 20. And of course, I read practically the same scripture in Matthew. I'm giving you just the verses. I hope you'll study the preceding and following verses. I'm giving you just the verses where Jesus told his disciples that he would go to Jerusalem, he would die, he would be nailed to a cross. People ask today, how could the blood of a man who died on a cross almost 2,000 years ago, how could his blood help me? Don't ask how. Have faith in God. Give God a chance, and God will show you. If you'll exercise faith in the shed blood and the finished work of the Lamb of God, you'll learn by experience that the blood of Jesus Christ does cleanse from all sin. So in Luke 22:19, he took bread, he gave thanks, he broke it, he gave to them saying, this is my body which is given for you, this do in remembrance of me. This is my body, it'll be broken. But when his body was broken, they could not understand, they were sad. They went back to their nets, they went away from the tomb. They left the place where Jesus said, the third day I'll rise again. They could not remember. They could not see. And today, beloved, it's almost impossible to get people to see and to recognize that it is an absolute necessity to believe in the shed blood of Jesus and to put your faith in the crucified, buried, risen Lord if you hope to go to heaven. You can't go any other way. You can't be saved any other way. Now, I'm not preaching for the Baptists and they know it. I'm not preaching for anyone except Jesus. And I'm not preaching religion, I'm preaching the gospel. And I'm not preaching to please men, I'm preaching to get people saved. Likewise also the cup after supper, saying, this cup is the New Testament in my blood. This cup is the New Testament in my blood, which is shed for you. They heard him. He said it to them. They were in his presence. He said, this bread is my broken body. This cup is my shed blood. But they didn't believe it. When they nailed him to a cross and when they witnessed Jesus being carried away by the soldiers, they were absolutely terrified. And they ran and they hid. And they said, we had hoped that it would be this man Jesus who would deliver us. But they crucified him and they buried him, yes. And then we read over in Luke chapter 24 and verse 6. When they came to the tomb and Jesus had already walked out of the tomb, listen, saying the Son of Man must be delivered into the hands of sinful men and be crucified and the third day rise again. That is when the women came to the tomb and they saw the two men, that is the heavenly visitors. I was looking for the verse and here it is. And it came to pass as they were much perplexed thereabout, the old two men stood by them, verse 4, in shining garments. And as they were afraid and bowed down their faces to the earth, they said unto them, that is, the two men from heaven said to the women, why seek ye the living among the dead? Why seek ye the living among the dead? Let me stop there. Now, I could sermonize for an hour right there. I could sermonize. Point number one, point number two, and it would be gospel. I'm not being sarcastic, but I'm not going to stay here. But the two men said, why seek ye the living among the dead? Now, salvation is life, but some of you are seeking life among the dead. Dead works, dead works, dead religion, dead form, dead program. If you want to live, Christ in you by faith is life. When Christ, who is our life, shall appear, Paul said, the life I now live in the flesh, I'm crucified, but I live, yet it's not I, but Christ liveth in me. Christ in you. Not joining a church, not being immersed in water, not partaking of the Lord's Supper, tithing your income, doing good works and participating in good things, that's not salvation. These things are fruits that follow salvation, but salvation is Christ in your heart by faith in his finished work. And then they said, why seek ye the living among the dead? He's not here, he's risen. Remember how he spake unto you when he was yet in Galilee? Don't you remember what he said to you? Don't you remember? He said, the Son of Man must be delivered in the hands of sinful men, crucified, and the third day rise again. Don't you remember? Isn't it sad? Isn't it sad? I learned my multiplication tables when I was just a lad in the very first years of my schooling, and I've never forgotten them. You know how to multiply. But some of you folks have been going to church all your life. All your life you've been attending church. Some of you people as old as I am, in your 50s. Some of you in your 60s. Some of you in your 70s. You've been attending church all of your life. I have a letter right here on my desk. Right here on my desk. I have a letter from a lady 103 years old that was saved through the soul winning book. 103 that had been a church member since she was a girl and had never been born again. 103 and was saved while another lady read to her the soul winning book, she was saved. Been a church member all her life, ever since she was a girl. Some of you folks listening to me, you learned your multiplication tables, you learned how to spell the simple words, and you've never forgotten. You've been to church all your life. And Jesus said, except you repent, you perish. Except you be born again, you cannot enter. Except you be born again, you cannot see the kingdom of God. The blood of Jesus Christ washes away sin. Without the shedding of blood, there is no remission. No man cometh to the Father but by me. Seek ye the Lord while he may be found. Today is the day of salvation. What shall it profit a man if he shall gain the whole world and lose his own soul? You've heard it, but you've forgotten. It goes in one ear and out the other, and you do your little religious duties, and you give your little money, and you go through your little forms, and you say your little prayers, and you think you're going to heaven, but you're lost, my friend, unless you have been cleansed by the blood of Jesus. You say, how will I know whether I've been cleansed or not? When you have been cleansed by the blood, you will not ask, how will I know? Because you will know. You will know. You say, Brother Green, you're trying to make me doubt my salvation. If I can make you doubt your salvation, you don't have any salvation. He that believeth on him shall not be confused. He that believeth on him shall not be confounded. A believer will not be confused. A believer will not be confounded. Now, the devil has attacked me from many angles, and he has attacked me many ways, but, and I say this truthfully, I have never doubted my salvation. Some do. It's not a sin to doubt. Now, wait. I said it's not a sin to doubt. If you will look to Jesus immediately, a doubt may flash through your mind. You may say, I wonder if I ever have really been saved. But then when you close your eyes and you pray, or when you open your Bible and you begin to read, then the still, small voice speaks to your heart. His Spirit bears witness with our spirit. Now, if you don't know, if down deep in your heart you do not know whether you've ever been saved or not, my advice to you is to bow your head right now and call on God and ask God to save you. And He will. He certainly will. Now, in Luke 24:44, and He said unto them, these are the words which I spake unto you while I was yet with you, that all things must be fulfilled which were written in the law of Moses, in the prophets, and in the Psalms concerning me. He said, I told you, your prophets and the psalmists, they spoke about me. They told you that I would be wounded, I would be bruised, I would make my grave with the rich. They told you all of this, and it has come to pass. Now watch it. These are the things. And he said, then opened he their understanding that they might understand the scriptures, and said unto them, thus it is written, and thus it behooved Christ to suffer and to rise from the dead the third day, and that repentance and remission of sins should be preached in His name among all nations, beginning at Jerusalem, and ye are witnesses of these things. I told you all about it. I told you all about it. Now you are witnesses of these things. I told you all about it, and now you've seen it. Listen, dear friends, you and I are on this side of Calvary. In the Old Testament era, they did not have the glorious gospel that we have today. I mean, Matthew, Mark, Luke, and John, Acts, Romans, so on. They didn't have this marvelous New Testament. They had the Old Testament books and the Psalms, that's true. But we're on this side of Calvary. And on the cross, God displayed His wisdom. Only God could have thought. Only God could have planned. Only God could have provided. Only God could have completed and finished salvation, such as Jesus purchased for you and me on the cruel cross. The wisdom of God and the power of God, Calvary. The wisdom of God, the power of God, and life is yours through faith in the shed blood of the Lamb of God, crucified, buried, risen, ascended. Can you remember an experience when you put your faith in Jesus? Shed blood if you can't, do it now. Father, in the name of Jesus, save many precious souls today. May every soul under conviction look to Thee now in faith and trust in the shed blood to the glory of God. In Jesus' name we ask it. Amen.
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3: 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I love the Lord, and most of my family does, but I still have some unsaved loved ones. I need some English tracts. 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I do not have any money to send right now, but I will send some when I get it. 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They need to know that there is a heaven and a hell that are real. I pray for them every day that our Lord will open their hearts. I believe that the Lord is coming back very soon. I want my loved ones to be ready. Thank you for the gospel tracts, and I pray they will reach the lost. From Margie.
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truly receiving our full inheritance in Christ, living in the center of his will. Now Israel fails here. Achan takes of the accursed things, takes treasure that should have went to the house of God. Well, let me say this, you and I too are going to fail. But don't let that be final. Don't let that be the last chapter in your life. Get up, get right, and go on to the victorious Christian life the Lord wants you and I to have. Well, we know the instruction was given. They weren't supposed to take anything out of the city, and all those valuable, the silver, the gold, the brass, iron, all supposed to be consecrated to the Lord. That was to go into his treasury. Well, Achan sinned. He took those things. But they go up, they have this defeat. And let me say this. I said this last week. When you have a spiritual defeat, you need to find the cause of that defeat. Okay, the first thing that stands out, and we talked about last week, was the pride. They don't pray about going up. It's almost like they conquered Jericho. Well, we don't need to go. You know, they don't even want to take all the men. They just take up a few thousand people. They don't. It's like they don't give God any credit for the victory that was just had in Jericho. So don't pray about it. Okay, when you have a spiritual decision, okay, you need to pray about it. All right, when you and I make spiritual decisions, regardless of how small you think it is, pray about it. Pray about it. They don't pray about it. That's the first thing that stands out. And the second thing here, you notice the sin. Achan took the bounty from Jericho. He wasn't supposed to take anything. And I said this last week, sin brings defeat. 36 people died, right? 36 people died. 36 men in verse 5. Yeah. And it brought discouragement. In verse 5, it says, the hearts of the people melted. Well, you know, it's something else when Israel was right with God and they were getting victory. The enemy's heart, that it was melting. But now that they're not right with God and they suffer defeat, their hearts are melting. Sin brings discouragement. Our actions affect others when we sin. We discourage others. We affect others. And when somebody falls, you know, in the sin, it's like I use this illustration of church and drag. I have two guys drag one guy out. It takes three people, all right, to get one guy really going back for the Lord. And one guy's down and two others are dragging him back, trying to get him back on his feet for the Lord. Listen, when we sin, we discourage other people. We affect others around us. Let me say this, sin will be discovered, right? I mean, God tells them, look, there's sin in the camp, in verse 11. And then it's found out, right? Achan winds up getting stoned for this and his family. And it affects other people. Now, we don't stone people today, right? We don't do that. But sin has to be dealt with. That's something you got to realize. Sin has to be dealt with. Let me say this again on your sin being found out. I mean, you know, Moses said that, be sure your sin will find you out in Numbers 32:23. Sin will always be found out. Galatians 6:7 says, be not deceived, God is not mocked, whatsoever man soweth, that shall he also reap. I mean, your sin, your actions in life will always be found out. If you get away with sin, you'll be the first person in the history of the world to do so. God sees everything. Now, your sin will be found out. Your sin brings discouragement, it brings defeat, it affects other people. I mean, the road to recovery. Let's get to the road to recovery now. Okay, we talk about the reason why. We do the spiritual discovery, we would call it. And we realize they haven't prayed about it. There's sin in the camp. And now we got to take care of it. How do we take care of it? Well, they ended up stoning Achan. Well, we don't do that today, do we? No, aren't you glad for the church age, the age of grace? But sin's got to be dealt with. And that's what Achan is a picture of. They got him out of the camp. I mean, he's destroyed. Well, that's what you got to do with sin. Proverbs 28:13 says, he that covereth his sins shall not prosper, but whoso confesseth and forsaketh them shall have mercy. Don't minimize sin. Don't try to hide that sin. Confess that sin, forsake that sin. That's when you're going to prosper. That's when you're going to go forward. Call it what it is and agree with God that it is sin and ask the Lord to forgive you. Then he will. All right. Out with Achan is a picture of out with sin. All right. Don't minimize your sin. All right. They did not, by the way, they did not allow this failure to be final, all right? They did not let that defeat define who they were. It's not the final chapter for Israel. And if you have fallen spiritually, it doesn't have to be your final chapter either. But you got to agree with God. Sin is sin. Don't minimize it. Agree with him that it is sin. Ask him to forgive you. He will. And get back in the battle. Someone said, quitters don't do anything. Quitters never did anything. Quitters don't win. And winners never quit, as my coach used to say. God said, get up, what? Basically, deal with

0: that sin, and they did, and they won, went on to victory over AI. Ask you this, what do you think is going to happen if you quit? Do you think life is going to get better and easier? No, quitting assures your defeat. Don't quit. Get back up, get in the battle, and go on. And that's what Israel does. And once the sin is dealt with, look at chapter 8, verses 1 through 3. And the Lord said unto Joshua, fear not, neither be thou dismayed. Take all the people of war with thee. Arise, go up to Ai, see, I have given into thy hand the king of Ai and his people and his city and his land. Too bad Achan didn't wait a little bit. He could have had some spoil. But his covetousness, anyways, he says, and thou shalt do to Ai and her king as thou didst to Jericho and her king, on the spoil thereof, and the cattle thereof shall ye take for a prey unto yourselves. Lay thee in ambush for the city behind it. So Joshua rose all the people of war to go up against Ai, and Joshua chose out 30,000 men of valor and sent them away by night. Well, we don't have time to read all this, but they go on to victory. They go on to victory. Listen, my friend, you may have suffered a spiritual defeat. What are you going to do? Well, look for the cause. Ask the Lord to show you what happened. How did this happen? And when he shows you if there's sin in your life, confess that sin, forsake that sin, don't minimize that sin, and get back up now after you confess that to God and ask him forgiveness, knowing that he will forgive you, right? And keep on going for the Lord Jesus Christ. Get back in the battle. Don't let that failure be the final chapter in your life. My friends, thank you for listening to the broadcast today, and may God bless you.
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0: Hello, friends. This is Brother Troy Young, welcoming you to another exciting broadcast of the Voice of the Appalachians. 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
2: Recognize that the mind is a part of that flesh that must be controlled. However, I haven't given enough thought and I haven't let the Word of God deal with me enough about the matter of the influence of the heart on my flesh and its danger. Perhaps I trust the heart because that's where love comes from. You would think that the heart can be trusted, but the truth is the heart must be recognized for what God, the Creator, says it is. It must be recognized in how it influences and how it affects our lives. Plainly spoken, the feelings of the heart cannot be trusted. Plainly spoken, the emotions of the heart cannot be trusted. Plainly, the Bible tells us that the responses of the heart cannot be trusted. Our hearts are as sinful and as wicked as our minds. So many Christians base their Christianity on the feelings of their heart. I feel this. They base on the emotions of the heart to the place that while they love the sinner, they have a hard time condemning the sinful behavior because of their emotion. And gross sin is an acceptable behavior for those who live by the control of their heart, their emotion, where God says that sins are abomination. We hear this phrase, and we see this often, especially among various groups of people. They will say, well, you're supposed to love all people. Now, I understand that, but what they mean is you're supposed to love the behavior of all people, and that's not true. Yes, I want every man to be born again, but the Bible says such were some of you. You're not saved in your sin, you're saved from your sin. And so the Bible says this, Proverbs 6:16, these six things doth the Lord hate. Abomination is a feeling of being sick. God repulses those six things, but he said, yea, seven make him want to throw up. It is an abomination to him. And then he goes on to say, a proud look, a lying tongue, hands that shed innocent blood, and heart that deviseth wicked imaginations. God hates that. Feet that be swift in running to mischief, a false witness that speaketh lies, and he that soweth discord among the brethren. Throughout the Word of God, we find warnings and description about the heart's condition without God. Now, what my Bible study did for me, it made me as afraid of my heart as I am my flesh. So while I don't want to put my flesh in a compromised situation, I don't want to put my heart in a compromised situation. I don't want to love things that I'm not supposed to love. I don't want to support things that I don't want to support. And I have to put in line my flesh with the Word of God, and I have to make sure my heart is there with it. Now, I love Galatians 2:20. I think of a beautiful garden when I see a picture, an icon of Galatians 2:20. Paul said, the life that I now live. Paul used to produce hatred in his life. He used to produce the hatred of Christians, the murder of Christians, the persecuting of Christians. He used to produce that with his life. But now that he's born again, the same hands that took life is the giver of life and the preacher of the gospel of eternal life. He took his flesh and he used it rather than to raise weeds and corruptible things. He used it to raise raise productive things, the life that I now live. So I have to make sure that my heart not only is crucified, but is in line with the Word of God. So it doesn't matter how I feel. What matters is what the Word of God says. And I need to make sure that I commit the love of my heart to the Word of God, not to things, but to loving the truth of the Word of God. Isaiah speaks of a deceived heart. Turn your Bibles to Isaiah 44 and verse number 20. Hear the poplar tree, and he tells the story that a man will cut down a tree. And he will use that tree, some of it he'll chop it up, he'll build a fire, and he will bake bread. He will use some of the tree not only for a stove to bake bread, he'll use some of the tree as firewood to warm himself. He will then take the last part of that tree and carve it into some figurine, a figure that looks like a person, and then he will worship that, making it an idol. And he's talking about the foolishness of doing such a thing, to take a tree, to use it for good, and then use it for idol worship. And then he says in verse number 20, he feedeth on ashes. A deceived heart hath turned him aside, that he cannot deliver his soul, nor say, is there not a lie in my right hand? His heart deceived him. He believed that that idol could give him what he wanted. And by the way, that's what an idol does. An idol gives you what you want. A God gives God what he wants. So he said, you have a deceived heart. I want you to think with me. King Solomon's heart is what deceived him through complacency and compromise. The wisdom of Solomon's mind. The Bible tells us that nobody was as wise as Solomon. That wisdom was given to him of God when God said to Solomon, ask what you will and I'll give it to you. And he didn't ask for wealth, didn't ask for riches, didn't ask for fame. He asked for wisdom, and God said, I'm going to give you wisdom, and in addition to that, I'm going to give you wealth, I'm going to give you fame, I'm going to give you riches, and God gave him all of that. He was the wisest man to ever live. They came from far and near to see if it was as they had heard of the kingdom of Solomon and what his wisdom had brought forth. And they said, the half has not been told of what Solomon has accomplished because of his wisdom. Oh, but wait a minute. It wasn't his mind that led him astray. It wasn't his flesh that led him astray. It was his heart. Let's look and see what the Bible says. Look at 1 Kings chapter 11. We don't have time to look at all of the chapter, but look at verse number 4 as this passage is summarized in verse number 4. And this answers for me a question of life I've asked. How in the world can Solomon, first of all, want to have all these wives? 1 Kings 11, 4, for it came to pass when Solomon was old that his wives turned away his heart after other gods. And his heart was not perfect with the Lord his God, and was with the heart of David his father. Listen to me, those of us that are getting older in life, we have to be careful that our hearts do not lead us from the Word of God. That the feelings of our heart, the good feelings, the feelings of love, the feelings of compassion, the feelings of desire to help, sometimes the heart will lead you to do something. You think you're helping a person when all you're doing is hurting them. I don't want to enable someone in their drug habit. That's why we don't give money to people. That's why we have a food bank rather than giving money. And many times through the years, I've given money to buy gas, and I've taken folks and helped people in thousands of times through the years. But you want to be careful, because your heart will want to do things that go against the Word of God. I don't know how many times this happened, and Brother David, Brother Tyra, the men that are here, they'll tell you a car will pull up. It'll pull up about halfway in the parking lot, and a woman will get out of the car and will come in, my fiance. And I say, is your fiance not man enough to ask for help? Go tell your fiance to come and ask me for help. He's a weasel. That's what he is. I'm not helping his adultery and a fornication. I'll feed him. And a few times I've had them go back, and that weasel come up, and I've said, I'll tell you where you can get a job. You say, preacher, you don't have a very good heart. No, no, no. I think I do have a good heart. I have to be careful that my heart's in line with the Word of God. I'm not talking about being mean, but the welfare society of our nation, driven by a deceptive heart, has not only bankrupt our nation, it's taught people to live in fornication and pay them for every child that they can have. That's not the Bible way. That's why you teach children that have a second and third and fourth generation welfare mentality. They never learn to work. They never learn to provide. Some would hear me preach and say, that preacher has absolutely no heart. I dare you to compare what I just said to the Word of God. I want to make sure my heart stays in line with the Word of God, because my heart can deceive me. Jeremiah chapter 17, we already read that passage of Scripture. We cannot trust our hearts. Our heart must be tuned to the Word of God. The problem at this time in Jeremiah chapter 17, look at verse number 1. The sin of Judah is written with a pen of iron and with the point of a diamond. It is graven upon the table of their heart.
1: That concludes part 3 of this week's message. You don't want to miss tomorrow's broadcast as we continue the subject of Can I Trust My Heart? Before we go off the air today, please note the following important announcements.
0: 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Pastor Fugit will travel to Ohio, Michigan, Arkansas, Florida, and Indiana during the month of August. August 3 and 4, he will preach at Grace Baptist Church in Delaware, Ohio. August 7, he will speak at Lake Crest Baptist Church in Waterford, Michigan. August 17 and 18, he will preach at Bible Baptist Church in El Dorado, Arkansas. 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August 31st through September the 1st, he will preach at Grace Baptist Church in French Lick, Indiana. If you live within driving distance of any of these meetings, come and hear Pastor Fugit live. 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We trust the program has been a blessing. 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Please let Brother Fugit hear from you this week. Our address here at The Voice is The Voice, 3000 Clay's Mill Road, Lexington, Kentucky, 40503. That's The Voice, 3000 Clay's Mill Road, Lexington, Kentucky, 40503. 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

The Bible says in Romans chapter 3 and verse 23, "For all have sinned and come short of the glory of God." If you have not already accepted Christ as your Savior, you come under the judgment of sin. Since you could never be righteous enough or good enough to satisfy a holy God, it is obvious that you cannot save yourself by your own good works. But there is a way for you to have your sins removed and become a child of God. 1 Timothy chapter 1, verse 15 said, "This is a faithful saying and worthy of all acceptation, that Christ Jesus came into the world to save sinners, of whom I am chief," Paul said. In order to become a child of God and appropriate his finished work on Calvary to your own poor soul, you must simply acknowledge that you are a sinner, repent by turning away from sin and turning to God, surrendering to Him as Lord and Master, and then use the faith that God has already given you to believe that God will do what He said He would do. He said in John 1:12, "As many as received Him, to them gave He the power to become the sons of God, even to them that believe on His name." Remember, it is God who promises that if you will receive Him and believe Him, you will become a child of God. It is faith that does the saving, not prayer. However, if you have just received Him and believe that He will keep His word, why not bow your head right now and thank Him for saving you and making you His child?

The time is 2 o'clock, and this is WYTJ Linton, WVWG Sealyville, and W201BO Vincennes. This is WYTJ Radio.

0: We welcome you to Revival Time with Dr. Jack Treiber, pastor of North Valley Baptist Church and president of Golden State Baptist College. 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
1: Hello, neighbor. How are you today? You having a good day? I hope so. It's Wednesday. It's church tonight. I hope that you'll be in God's house and looking forward to all that God is going to do in your life and in my life. If not tonight, some of you have church on Thursday night. Whatever night it is, get to church and get there with a desire for the Word of God. Each one, when one, North Valley Baptist Church sings for us. It's a great song. I hope you love it. And we're going to get our Bibles ready, the book of Ephesians today.

Brother Alvin Martinez, come on in here and let's have you sing "There's a Miracle in the Making." Ephesians chapter 6, get your Bibles ready. We'll look at one passage before us today in just a moment.

0: That's a wonderful song. There's a miracle for you today. There's I don't know what God's going to do, but there's a miracle in the making. God always comes through. Today, I'm looking at fall is here. The months of the fall season of the year, the leaves are going to start changing real quickly here, and the weather's going to change, and it's going to be a beautiful time. Fall is here. What are you going to do with your Bible this fall? And I'd start this week a little bit. Just get going with your Bible. And what are you going to do? That was Monday. And Tuesday, what are you going to do with prayer? Today I ask this question, and I know I'm speaking to families, and so, you know, maybe you're a widow or a widower, and I don't know what the situation is in your life, but what are you going to do with family Bible time? Dad, what are you going to do? The Bible said, children, obey your parents in the Lord, for this is right. Honor thy father and mother. This is the first commandment with promise that it may be well with thee, and thou mayest live long on the earth. Here it is. The Bible says, and ye fathers, provoke, agitate not your children to wrath. Here it is. But bring them up. Dad, you're to bring up your children in the nurture. That's the discipline of the Lord and the admonition. That's the encouragement from God. You're going to have family Bible time. My dad had family Bible time all of our lives. And I can remember him reading the daily bread, or my mother reading it. He'd read the scripture, and then he'd have my mother pray, or he'd pray, or he'd have one of his kids pray. We'd always would sing songs. When we had a house, or we had an organ, my one sister played the organ, my other sister played the piano, I played my trumpet, my parents sang, and we would always every single day have family Bible time. And I can hear my mother praying. I always liked hearing my mom pray. She prayed with such a sweet, tender voice. I remember my dad praying. Oh, just such the power that he had in his life. Dad, you're going to have to think of how you're going to have devotions. You know, I had family devotions, except for on Sunday night and Wednesday night. We had prayer every night. Every night the kids had prayer with their dad or mom or both of us. But I want you to know that we had family devotion time too. And I tell this from our pulpit, my children, my grown children now, they hate it when I say it, because I never felt like they were good. And I got up every morning of my life, and I worked on them early in the morning. I said, okay, today I am teaching from the book of Proverbs, and I'm going to teach this one verse. And I'm going to speak to my kids about this, or the book of Psalms, and we went through the Psalms. Or we did the parables in the Bible, all the parables, are the great prophets in the Bible, are the miracles in the Bible, the men of God in the Bible. There's so many things. A virtuous woman in the Bible. You could take a month on that subject, Proverbs 31. But you're going to have to do something, Dad, and it's going to take some preparation. Now, our family Bible time was not long, always about 10, sometimes 15. Once in a while, they went longer. Our kids got singing and just could sense all of us were in it. But they weren't long. They were 10 minutes about, and 15 at the max, I would say. But maybe I'm wrong there. Maybe it was a little longer, but I don't think so. But I'd remember those family devotion times. And I'd always feel like I didn't give my kids much today. And I tried. But you know what? That's what I tried to do. And all of our boys are preachers of the gospel now. And our girls, preachers' wives. And I thank God for that. May I say this? I don't know about the outcome of all of our kids. And I don't know if they're going to reject the faith of their father, but they believe it now. Thank God for that. And you're just going to have to live for God and give, again, the song. And then always sing a little chorus or a song. My kids like the great hymns of the faith. In fact, we were talking a couple, two, three, 4 years ago about the great hymns of the faith. I said, how'd you know that song? They said, we sang it in family Bible time, Dad. And I made sure all of our kids had their own song books. I think song books are like $12 a piece for 550 songs. That's pretty cheap, really. And buy them for Christmas a songbook, put their name on it, and have their, so they'll have their Bible, they'll have their songbook, they'll have their prayer journal. Get your kids in the Bible. Get them in prayer and get them with the Word of God and get them being taught the Word of God and talk to them. And you might say, what is God? Don't say, Where'd you read your Bible today? Don't ask them questions like that. Ask them, what is God doing in your life? Who's first today? What child's first? Tell me, what is God doing in your life? The next night, I say, okay, now Susie, she talked last night. John, it's your turn tonight. What is God doing in your life today? Don't threaten your kids. Don't intimidate your kids. Just ask them. Ask them good questions like that where they can give an answer. And it may be quiet. It may be quick. It may be 2, 3, 4, 5 words. Don't say, that's not enough. God's doing it. No, don't do that. Don't use the Bible time as a discipline time. Use it as a teaching time. And express your love for the kids. And when you pray, always tell God that you love your family. Our Father, we thank you for our families. And help us to get back to the Bible this fall is my prayer with family Bible time every day. In Jesus' name, amen.
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3: Thank you and greetings, radio friends. What a joy and privilege it is to come to your place of listening and share together with you another Harvest Time broadcast. I praise the Lord for this open door, this heaven-bound privilege that our Lord allows us day after day together by the radio, open God's eternal word and study the word of God together. I trust that if it's at all possible, you'll take the time out, get your Bible, and follow along with us as we open the word of God today. We're turning again in our Bible to the book of Ephesians chapter number 5. And I'm continuing the study on dealing with the will of God. The Bible said in Ephesians chapter 5, verse number 17, "Wherefore be ye not unwise, but understanding what the will of the Lord is." And again, the Bible said in the last part of 1 Thessalonians chapter 5, verse number 18, "For this is the will of God in Christ Jesus concerning you." And we're looking at the matter of the will of God. I said to you as we begin our study that the will of God is not something that is just for super spiritual Christians. It's not something that is just for preachers or leaders. And then I also said to you that the will of God will never lead you contrary to the word of God. Then I also said to you the will of God will never take you beyond the sufficiency of the grace of God. You will always find grace to do God's will. And then I said to you the best description of the will of God that I could give you is just simply this: God has a plan, a place, and a purpose for your life. And then we started looking at the thought of understanding the will of God. And I said to you, first of all, that in understanding the will of God, we must understand there is the printed or public will of God. Now, what I mean by that is, I mean it's the printed will of God because it's written out in the Bible. And the Bible is not just for a select few people. It is for all people. And so the will of God for every man is revealed in the Word of God. Every individual can find out what God wants him to do in the Word of God. And I started out by pointing out to you, first of all, in understanding the printed will of God, we must recognize it is the will of God that every sinner be saved. And I took the most of the time of the broadcast yesterday to deal with that. The Bible said in 1 Timothy chapter 2, verse number 4, "Who will have all men to be saved and to come to the knowledge of the truth." The Bible said again in 2 Peter chapter 3, verse number 9, "That he is not willing that any should perish, but that all should come to repentance." And so we learn from the Word of God that it's the will of God that every sinner be saved. And again, I emphasize, the Bible teaches plainly in so many places that Christ died for all. Let me give you just one verse and then move on in our study for today. The Bible said in the book of Hebrews chapter 2, verse number 9, the last part of that verse said that he, speaking of Christ, by the grace of God should taste death for every man. Every man, woman, boy, or girl is included in the sacrifice that God gave there at Calvary in his Son, the Lord Jesus Christ. And God is not willing that any should perish, but that all should come to repentance. So it is the printed will of God that every sinner be saved. Now, let me make one more statement that I did not make on yesterday. When you realize it is the will of God that every sinner be saved, then when you start praying for someone that is lost, then you do not have to pray, Lord, if it be your will, save them. And as you witness, you do not have to wonder if they're in the elect. No, my friend, Christ Jesus came into the world to save sinners. And we're all sinners by our Adamic nature. But then I want to move on today. Not only it is the printed will of God that all sinners be saved, but it is also the printed will of God that every saved person be separated. Now, I'm aware of the fact that separation is a message that is not popular among the people of this day. We love the world too much. We love going and doing and acting as the world acts. But I want to tell you, it's never the will of God that God's children look like, act like, dress like, and conduct themselves like the children of the devil. The Bible said over in the book of 2 Corinthians chapter 6, verse number 17, the Bible said, "Wherefore come ye out among them, and be ye separate, saith the Lord." And God wants His people separated from the world. Again, the Bible said in verse number 14 of 2 Corinthians chapter number 6, "Be ye not unequally yoked together." And then He asked several questions. He said, "For what fellowship hath righteousness with unrighteousness? And what communion hath light with darkness? And what concord hath Christ with Belial? Or what part hath he that believeth with an infidel? And what agreement hath the temple of God with idols? For you are the temple of the living God. As God has said, I will dwell in them and walk in them, and I will be their God, and they shall be my people. Wherefore come ye out from among them, and be ye separate, saith the Lord. And touch not the unclean thing, and I will receive you, and will be a father unto you, and you shall be my sons and daughters, saith the Lord." If there was no other verses in the Bible that taught separation by the believer from the world and from sin, then that passage alone would be sufficient for us to know that it's the will of God that we be separated. Notice again, the Bible said in 2 Corinthians chapter 7, verse number 1, "Having therefore these promises, dearly beloved, let us cleanse ourselves from all filthiness of the flesh and spirit, perfecting holiness in the fear of God." And of course, the filthiness of the flesh would be the sins of the outward man. But then the filthiness of the spirit would be the sins of the inward man. And God said that we are to cleanse ourselves from these sins. "Touch not the unclean thing, and I will receive you." And then again, the Bible said in the book of Ephesians, chapter number 5, in verse number 11, "Then have no fellowship with the unfruitful works of darkness, but rather reprove them." God wants His people to live such a life that our lifestyle will be reproving to this sin-loving world that we live in. And again, the Bible said in the book of 1 Thessalonians chapter 5, verse number 22, the Bible said to abstain from all appearance of evil. So the Word of God teaches us that it is the will of God that every saved person be separated from this world. The Bible even teaches us as children of God in 1 John 2:15, the Bible said, "Love not the world, neither the things that are in the world. If any man love the world, the love of the Father is not in him. For all that's in the world, the lust of the flesh, the lust of the eye, and the pride of life, they're not of the Father, but of the world. And the world passeth away, and the lust thereof. But he that doeth the will of the Father abideth forever." So my friend, listen to me. We are in a sick generation spiritually. The fact is, many churches today, if they had a real wicked place beside the church building, a dance hall, a bar, you could watch both crowds come out at the same time. They could mingle, and when you look at them, you could not tell them apart. Now, I want to tell you something, and I know the compromising idea that said we're trying to be all things to all people, and we're trying to get like they are to reach them, but that is not God's will. God's will is We are not to play the role of holy Joe, but we are to come out from among them and be separate. We're to be clean before God. We are not to be involved in their ungodliness and the ungodly lifestyle that they live in. In fact, the Bible said in Psalms number 1, "Blessed is a man that walketh not in the counsel of the ungodly, nor standeth in the way of sinners, nor sitteth in the seat of the scornful. But his delight is in the law of the Lord, and in this law doth he meditate day and night." And then he goes on to say, "He shall be like a tree planted by the rivers of water that bringeth forth his fruit in his season. His leaf also shall not wither, and whatsoever he doeth shall prosper." Here the word of God teaches us it's the will of God that all sinners be saved. And it's the will of God that all saved people be separated. And then again back in Ephesians chapter number 5, and not only it's the printed will of God that all sinners be saved, and not only it's the printed will of God that all saved people be separated, but it's the printed will of God that everyone who is saved and separated be spirit-filled. The Bible said again, verse number 17, "Wherefore be ye not unwise, but understanding what the will of the Lord is." Verse 18 said, "And be not drunk with wine, wherein is excess, but be filled with the Spirit." The Spirit-filled life is not a choice for the believer. It's a command. God commands every one of us who are saved. First, we're to be separated, get away from sin in the world. And then we're to be Spirit-filled. You see, if you're separated and empty, you'll never accomplish anything in the work of God. But it is the printed will of God that every sinner be saved, that every saved person be separated, that every saved, separated person be spirit-filled. And then it's the printed will of God that every saved, separated, spirit-filled child of God be a servant of the Lord Jesus Christ. The Bible said in Romans chapter 12, verse 1 and 2, "I beseech you therefore, brethren, by the mercies of God, that you present your bodies a living sacrifice, holy and acceptable unto God, which is your reasonable service. And be not conformed to this world, but be you transformed by the renewing of your mind, that you may prove what is that good and acceptable and perfect will of God." So, my friend, in understanding the will of God, we must first understand there is the printed will of God or the public will of God. And I say that again because it's printed in the Word of God. I say it's public because it's God's will for everybody. It's God's will for every sinner to be saved, every saved person to be separated, everyone that is saved and separated to be spirit-filled. And everyone who is saved, separated, and spirit-filled will then be actively involved in the service of God in some area. You study the book of Acts, those early disciples, when they were filled with the Spirit of God, they began serving the Lord. And that's still true for you and I in this day. Father, take the word, use it to your glory. I pray in Jesus' name, amen. And amen.
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3: 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Would you pray for us? 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Simply address that letter to Harvest Time, 179, Promised Land Drive, Resaca, Georgia, 30735. That's Harvest Time, 179, Promised Land Drive, Resaca, Georgia, 30735. And be sure to join us each weekday, Monday through Friday, at this same time. God bless you. Until the next broadcast.

Beloved listener, would you let me just take a moment and take you down the old Romans road of salvation? There's only one way of salvation, but many different ways to see its light. And if you're saved, it's wonderful to be reminded of how we came to know Jesus Christ. And for those who are not, oh, how desperately they need to hear it so that they too might be saved. This is what the old Romans road says in Romans chapter 3, verse 10, that as it is written, there is none righteous, no, not one. In verse number 23 of chapter 3 of the book of Romans, the Bible says, all have sinned and come short of the glory of God. You know what? Not one of us is perfect. Everybody's done something wrong. Everybody's told a little lie, and everybody's told stolen something, even if it was just an eraser from a school desk. But the bottom line is that sin is sin. All have sinned. And it's not about how big the sin is or how small the sin is. All that Eve and Adam did in the Garden of Eden was eat a piece of fruit. That was as simple as that. They stole a cookie from the cookie jar. But you know what? All have sinned. And see, the word sin means to miss the mark. God sets the mark, and every man has missed it. Why? Because the Bible says in Romans chapter 5, verse 12, wherefore is by one man, that's speaking of Adam, who we just spoke of, sin entered into the world, and death by sin. And so death passed upon all men, for all have sinned. See, when Adam sinned, he gave us his sin nature to all who follow in his seed, and we have. And so we're all sinners because Adam was a sinner. And because of that, that sin has a price tag on it. It has a consequence. And the Bible says that the wages of sin is death. Because sin entered the world by Adam, death by sin, and so death passed upon all men, for that all have sinned. We're going to die. We know that. We're going to die one day. But the Bible doesn't just stop there in Romans 6:23, where it says, for the wages of sin is death. It goes on to say, but the gift of God is eternal life through Jesus Christ our Lord. Salvation is a gift. You don't pay for a gift. You don't hand your child a gift at Christmas and hand them all those gifts that you bought for them and then hand them receipts and ask them for the money. No, it's just something you receive. And so God gives us a gift of eternal life through Jesus Christ our Lord, through his death, burial, resurrection, and his blood making atonement on the mercy seat in heaven. The Bible says that God commendeth his love toward us, and that while we were yet sinners, Christ died for us. Romans chapter 5, verse 8. And then he says this in Romans 10:13. For whosoever shall call upon the name of the Lord shall be saved. If you understand that we're all sinners, and that sin has a price, but that Jesus paid that price for us, and you are willing to come to him and take his free gift of salvation with no strings attached, plus nothing, minus nothing, you can be saved. For whosoever shall call upon the name of the Lord shall be saved. Won't you today ask Jesus Christ, acknowledge to him that you know that you're a sinner, confess to him that you know you're a sinner, and from your heart, realizing the wages of that sin, ask him to come into your heart and forgive you of your sins and take you to heaven when you die before it's eternally too late. Please today tell Jesus that you know that you're a sinner. Ask him to forgive you and to come into your heart. Call upon his name to inherit everlasting life.

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1: This is Pastor Darrell Cox, pastor of the Trinity Baptist Church in Mocksville, North Carolina. We're so glad that you've tuned in to our program today and hope that you'll stay tuned for the next 15 minutes. We'll have a word of prayer and then a song and then a sermon from the Word of God. And again, let me say thank you for tuning in to our program today. Now, our Heavenly Father, we ask you today to bless the broadcast. Use it for thy honor and glory. And we pray today, if there's somebody listening today to the broadcast that does not know that they're saved and that they've ever received Jesus Christ as their Savior, may this be the day that they look unto Him. Lord, you told us to look and live. Christ hung on the cross of Calvary and bled and died in our place. And you told us that God so loved the world that He gave His only begotten Son, that whosoever believeth in Him should not perish, but have everlasting life. May they look unto Christ and be saved today. And Father, we thank you for the resurrected Christ, that we serve a living Savior who's in the world today, and we know that He's living no matter what men may say. Bless the broadcast. Use it in Jesus' name for His sake. Amen. Thank you for tuning in today. This is Brother Cox speaking to you from the radio room here at the church. And tonight is our prayer meeting night, 7 o'clock. And Lord's willing, I'll be bringing the message tonight at 7. And our children's program, ages 3 through the 6th grade, and the choir will sing, and then a message from the Word of God. Sunday school on Sunday morning, 10 o'clock, classes for all ages, nurseries all the way up through the adult classes, and then at 11 o'clock, the preaching hour, 7 o'clock on Sunday night. And so if you need bus transportation, call us 336-284-2404. Also, we would ask you to write us at 2722 Highway 601 South, Mocksville, North Carolina, 27028. That's our physical address, and that's our mailing address. Trinity Baptist Church, 2722 Highway 601 South, Mocksville, North Carolina, 27028. Drop a card or a note in the mail. Let us know that you hear our radio broadcast. And we hope if you don't have a home church, come and see us here at the Trinity Baptist Church. Here's a good song. We trust today will be a blessing.

0: We're looking at John 13 and Jesus washing the disciples' feet. And Jesus said to Simon Peter, saith unto him, thou shalt never wash my feet. And Jesus said, if I wash thee not, thou hast no part with me. And then Jesus said, if, down in verse number 14, if I then, your Lord and Master, have washed your feet, ye ought also to wash one another's feet. For I have given you an example that ye should do as I have done to you. And verily, verily, I say unto you, the servant is not greater than his Lord, neither he that is sent greater than he that sent him. Then he said, if you know these things, happy are you if you do them. Now, three times, verse number 8, verse number 14, and verse number 17, Jesus used the word if. And I've been speaking to you this week on ifs there. There's the if of holiness. I believe that to stay holy before God, of course a man's got to be holy in the sight of God by holiness by the blood of Jesus Christ. Saved, washed in the blood of the Lord Jesus Christ. But then the way to stay holy, there's a daily cleansing. See, Jesus said he was going to wash Peter's feet, and Peter said, you're not washing my feet. And Jesus looked at him and said, if I don't wash your feet, then you don't have any part with me. He said, then if that's the case, Peter said, then wash me all over. And Jesus said, you don't need washed all over. He said, your feet need washed. In other words, you've been saved. You don't need washed to get all over. This right here, friend, is even teaching eternal security. That if you've been saved, you've been saved. I mean, that's it. And but even though you've been saved, we need a daily cleansing by the Word of God and confession to God and there of our sins, and then daily cleansed by the Word of God. And Jesus was teaching that walking through a dirty world, we need cleanse. So that was the first if, the if of holiness. Now, today, I'm going to talk to you about there's the if of humbleness in verses 14 and 15. He said, if I then, your Lord and Master, have washed your feet, ye ought also to wash one another's feet. For I have given you an example that ye should do as I have done. Now Jesus said here the if of humbleness. The first one, holiness. The second one, humbleness. If I then, your Lord and Master, have washed your feet, you ought also to wash one another's feet. When Jesus laid aside his outer garments and girded himself with a towel, Peter may have had this in mind years later. When he talked about in 1 Peter 5:5, be clothed with humility, he said, because pride is the source of contention. We know that by Proverbs 13:10. He said, only by pride cometh contention. Well, Jesus dead sure didn't have pride. And Jesus laid aside his outer garments and got down on his knees and washed the disciples' feet. And he said, if I, your Lord and Master, have washed your feet, ye ought also to wash one another's feet. In other words, we ought to esteem others greater than us. We ought to say they're better than we are. They're better. You know, I've got people in my church that are better at things they do than I am. They're better Christians than I am. There's better singers than I sing. I've got a lot of people in my church that sing specials. I sing one once in a while, but I'm not the best singer by far there. I'm not even the best Bible teacher. I've got Bible teachers. My adult teacher, Brother Dana, is a better teacher teaching the Bible than I am. He teaches our adult class. Somebody said one time, Pastor, you should teach the auditorium class. I said, no. I said, we've got a better teacher than I am doing it now. And I've got better people at a lot of things. There's lots of things that that people are better at, and better Christians. You know, sometimes it'll humble you when you're a pastor of a church and you pastor better people than you are, and they're better people. I've got a whole lot better people, and I envy them and their Christianity. And of course, it's that way with me with preachers. Man, I go sometimes and preach in meetings, and I'll be speaking, and I wonder, what in the world am I doing sitting on this platform preaching to this group of preachers? And here's these good men of God down here, and they're praying men, and they're holy men, and they're men that know the Word of God, and they're better preachers. And what in the world am I doing on this platform? And I don't know. The Lord, let me be here. I don't know why. But you see, when we think we are something, we're nothing. And when we become too big for our britches, you know, Saul got like that. And Samuel told Saul, when you was little in your own eyes, you was better. You was better off when you was little in your own eyes. See, the problem is when we get big in our own eyes, we become this and we become that and we become this. You know, I think about some of the greatest men of God that I've ever known, never thought they were anything. You know, brother, I think about Brother Bobby Robertson. I think about Brother Bobby. What a humble man Brother Bobby was. There's just such a man of humility. You know, he didn't ever think he was anything. Maybe that's why God used him in such a great way. And I think about others that I've known down through the years that my pastor, Brother Frank Pittman, that was my pastor for some time. Brother Frank never did think he was ever a great preacher. He was a great preacher, I'm telling you. He could preach the paint off of the wall, and he never did think he was. Oh, but how God used him, even in my life, to help me. And you know, friend, when you get to thinking too much of yourself and you think you've got it all together, oh, you're in trouble. And Jesus said that we ought to esteem others greater and better than we are, and better than we are in areas of the Christian life, and better Christians. And we ought to do that. We ought to put others before us. And you know, that's what Jesus did. Jesus was a servant. He was a servant. And he said, if I, your Lord and Master, have washed your feet, you ought also. You know, we ought to serve others. Serve others. We want somebody to serve us, but we ought to be the servant. And we ought to be the servant. Well, I hope this has helped you today. I really do. You know, there's the if of holiness. And now we look at the if of humility. And we ought to ask God, dear Lord, help me, Lord, to never get full of pride and get where I'm not usable and pliable, where you can take me and use me. And so may we do this today and stay usable. Well, I hope this has been a blessing, and hope you tune in next time is our prayer.
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We're glad you're here, and we hope you can stay a while.

Well, yesterday we saw the vision that Isaiah had in chapter number 6 of the Lord upon his throne, high and lifted up, and around him the seraphims cried out, "Holy, holy, holy is the Lord of hosts. The whole earth is filled with his glory." We're talking about the importance of the holiness of God. It's so interesting to notice Isaiah's reaction to the holiness of God. He is immediately aware of his own sinfulness. We hit this yesterday. "Then said I, woe is me, for I am undone, because I am a man of unclean lips." He is immediately aware of his own sinfulness. Folks, if we on a regular basis get in the presence of a holy God, it's going to shine a spotlight on our own shortcomings. It'll keep you humble. It'll keep you from getting proud. It'll keep you from looking down your nose at other people. The more time we spend in the presence of a holy God, the more that we're going to recognize our own shortcomings. He's not only immediately aware of his own sinfulness, but he's immediately aware of the sinfulness of the culture. Isaiah 6:5, "And I dwell in the midst of a people of unclean lips." So he says, "Woe is me, for I am undone, because I am a man of unclean lips. And I dwell in the midst of a people of unclean lips." Spending time in the presence of a holy God will cause you to see the sinfulness of the world around you in a way that you cannot see it if you do not spend time in his presence. Spending time with the world makes our culture seem less sinful. Spending time in the presence of God makes our culture appear exceedingly sinful. I hope that you just heard that. Why are we bringing the world into the church? Why is worldliness now accepted in the church? Why is it that the average Christian looks like the world, talks like the world, listens to the same music that the world listens to, seeks the same entertainment that the lost world seeks? Why is it that people that are living a separated, holy, holy life are the Christians that are being criticized in our churches? Why is it that the preachers who are preaching what every independent fundamental Baptist preacher used to preach 25, 30 years ago, why are we now the uncompassionate ones, the hateful ones, the ones with the critical spirit? Maybe it's because we have preachers that will not spend time in the presence of a holy God. They are not seeking the fullness of the Holy Spirit. They do not see Jesus as the demons of hell saw him and declared him to be the Holy One of God. I feel like John the Baptist sometimes, a voice crying in the wilderness. But we have to get back to spending time in the Holy Bible and getting in the presence of a holy God and seeking the fullness of the Holy Spirit and embracing once again the holiness of our Savior. If we fail to do that, then the world is going to seem less sinful and true holiness is going to seem more radical. Until tomorrow, let's continue to look for that blessed hope and the glorious appearing of the great God and our Savior, Jesus Christ.

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1: Once again, we say welcome aboard. It's good to be with you at this time. Brother Munn speaking. Our program here called A Fisherman's 5-Minute Look at the Book. It's good to be with you by means of radio. The book of 2 Samuel, our thought this week has come from verse 5, and David's facing death. As he faces death, he sort of illustrates it as, I read for you, verse 5. It says, when the waves of death compass me. What? What is he liking death unto? Waves. Now, not radio waves, but like the waves of the sea. The waves of the sea. There's something about the waves of the sea that could remind you and should remind you of what it's like to go through death's door. We've seen this week so far, it brings fear. Yeah, David said this, when the waves of death compassed me, the floods of ungodly men made me afraid. Afraid? When you see the waves of death, afraid, fear, the only way that fear can be removed is by knowing the one who has conquered death. Yesterday we talked about how the waves, why does he liken it unto waves? Because waves, as the waves beat against the land, it just sort of wears away. We think about me and you. You know what's happening to us? We're wearing away. We're not designed now because we live in a body that's a fallen body. It's not a body that'll live forever as God so desired. When he made Adam and Eve, the wages of sin is death. Yes, death is taking its toll upon us. I have the sentence of death in me. Death is working in my members. You understand what I'm talking about? So you say, what are you saying? I'm falling apart. I'm wearing away. You can look at me in the face and see the time has taken its toll in my face. Now, I know if you're young, it's not as apparent, but my friend, it's already happening to you also. The waves wear away. Today, waves, the waves of the sea. Why would you liken it unto waves, David? Because the waves never cease. Now, outside getting into a small pond or something way back in a wooded area, if you go down to the sea, there's not a time that there's not that constant slosh. Even though I look offshore and it looks as smooth as glass, all these little waves that come to the beach, just that little slosh, slosh. You said, what are you saying? Just never ceases. That's why David likens it unto death. Because death, we think about from the very beginning of time, you know. Yes, the wages of sin is death. It is appointed that men wants to die. After this, the judgment. Never cease. Somewhere today, the ocean is wearing away the land. There's no area in the world where there's complete calmness. We think about the ocean. It started in Genesis chapter 5, where it said all the days of Adam were, what was it, 930 years. And he died. I've been associated with death since I was just a very young person. I remember when I was young, very, very young, I had a cousin of mine died. From that time on, year after year, I have heard that people have died. I've gone to funerals. I've been in the ministry now some 46 years, conducted literally hundreds of funerals. It never stops. It's always there. Every day, every hour, someone falls from this planet. It's like the ocean as it comes to the beach, just that continual slosh, slosh, my friend. One day, my friend, it'll be me and you. There's this, it never will cease. Cemeteries are a reminder of this. It never ceases until there comes a day and age where death will be no more. And my friend, that's at the hand of my Savior, the Lord Jesus Christ. You know, now that I know the Savior, I don't have to fear death. Now that I know the Savior, even though I feel myself wearing away, and occasionally I am sick, my friend, I know the Savior. Even though death, I see it happening to all. I had not too long ago had to take and put my father beneath the sod. It's getting close to my house. But my friend, I need not fear. It's wearing away. It never ceases, but there will be a time in the future My friend, as far as the old body, yes, they put the body beneath the sod, but old soul and spirit departs to be with the Lord. To be absent from the body is to be present with the Lord. But one day death shall be no more, and that comes from the hand of my Savior, who has conquered death. Until tomorrow, Fisher Mund, saying goodbye.

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0: was that?
1: Well, that was the crack. I say that was the crack of dawn, Miss Sissy.
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Well, we come to the remaining dozen verses in 1 Corinthians chapter 10, and obviously we won't cover all of these today, but he moves on now to the Corinthians, and he's going to touch on their conscience. And he says something, all things are lawful for me, but not all things are expedient. All things are lawful for me, but all things edify not. Let no man seek his own, but every man another's wealth. Whatsoever is sold in shambles that eat, asking no question for conscience sake, for the earth is the Lord's and the fullness thereof. If any of them that believe not bid you to a feast, and you be disposed to go, whatsoever is set before you, eat, asking no question for conscience sake. But if any man say this is offered in sacrifice unto idols, eat not for his sake that showed it, and for conscience sake. For the earth is the Lord's and the fullness thereof. Conscience, I say, not thine own, but of the other. For why is my liberty judged of another man's conscience? I haven't even read this entire portion of Scripture, and the word conscience has been used no less than a half a dozen times. Now, the word conscience is a compound word. The basic definition of the prefix, con, means to turn and meet. The word science simply means to know. Science is knowledge. So to turn and meet, to what Paul, he was trying to turn the minds of the Corinthians to meet with the knowledge of practical Christian liberty. He's trying to turn their mind so that they will know how to properly use their liberty. A Christian's conscience will know the power and purpose of their liberty, so that in its great exercise, they will not abuse it, but rather use it for the profit of all. By the way, notice the use of the word all in just these few verses, six times. All things are lawful. All things are not expedient. All things edify not. Do all to the glory of God. I please all men in all things. So in the preceding portion of this chapter that we already looked at, Paul set the people at the table of the Lord. The same behavior by which the believer conducts himself at the Lord's table will be employed when he gets up from that table. It does not matter if he moves about amongst the table of Israel's or and devils. He may move among them, but he will not sit at them. The government which orders his life at the table of the Lord will order his life away from the table. So all things are lawful for me, but all things are not expedient. All things are lawful for me, but all things edify not. Let no man seek his own, but every man another's wealth. The word expedient is the Greek word sumphero. It's also translated in the New Testament as profitable. It were better. Profit with all. What's good for everyone? And our profit. It's the same as the word profit that's used in verse 33. So let me just say it very succinctly. Just because you can does not mean that you should. Because what is best for you might be bad for someone else. We walk charitably towards our brother, not carnally for ourselves. If it is not expedient, if it does not edify. It might be lawful, but it might not be worth the loss. It might not be best if it does not build. The Christian's conscience makes an informed decision that chooses the benefit of others while setting aside our own profit. That is the strength of Christianity. A Christian does not act according to our pleasure, but the profit of others. We don't sink our own because we don't own anything. We're stewards, not owners. And we are stewards of the riches of the manifold grace of God. We seek to increase the wealth of others. We desire that others are enriched by the influence of our lives, and we invest in others, hoping they will be richer for having known us. Paul has already stated in verses 20 and 21 that the believer cannot sit and eat at meat offered to idols in the temple of the idol. Now he gives further practical instructions for a variety of other situations that were common to the church at Corinth. In verse 20, 5, he says this, whatsoever is sold in the shambles that eat, asking no questions for conscience sake. He tells them that they have the liberty of conscience to buy anything that's sold in the shambles without question. This is the only place you find that word in the New Testament. It refers to the meat market, okay, the butcher. In verse 26, he affirms that everyone and everything in this earth are the possession and are under the proprietorship of God. For the earth is the Lord's and the fullness thereof. He's quoting from the book of Psalms there. God owns the cattle on 1,000 hills and every mountain, valley, and plain. In the final analysis of the conscience, wherever the meat is
in the shamble, wherever the meat in the shamble, the shop came from, it ultimately belongs to the Lord. Verse 27, if any of them that believe not bid you to a feast and you be disposed to go, whatsoever is set before you eat, asking no question for conscience sake. So verse 27 affirms that the Christian's conscience, when we are bidden to a feast of an unbeliever, we can eat whatever is set before us without question. But if we are deliberately told that it belongs to the devil as a test, then we must refrain. Let me give you an example today. You go to somebody's house, they're unsaved. Maybe it's a friend, a family member, a coworker, somebody that you're trying to reach for Christ. And maybe they bring you a Coke or bring you, and they say, oh, just so you know, that's a rum and Coke. Maybe they bring you some cider and they say, well, that's some Applejack. Maybe they bring you some kombucha or whatever that stuff is, and that somehow people, it's become like the Baptist booze, where we could say, well, it's not really wine, but it is fermented. So if it's fermented, you know, look, they offer you brownie just before you eat it. They tell you it's a marijuana brownie. Okay, I think you get the idea. You cannot eat it because you have knowledge. This, the same could be true of beer battered bread, beer battered fish, or fruitcake. Well, the alcohol content has dissipated, but it was offered to you as a trick, as a temptation, and as a test. So it is foolish to knowingly step into a snare and think that any good can come of being caught in a trap. Your conscience knows that it belongs to the Lord. Paul affirms this again in verse 28. But if any man say unto you, this is offered in sacrifice unto idols, eat not for his sake that showed it, and for conscience sake, for the earth is the Lord's and the fullness thereof. The revelation would ruin the conscience of the unbeliever if you ate it. If somebody else, and remember, there might be, maybe not the guy that offered it to you that's trying to trap you, but usually you're not at the table with one person. There's somebody else that's close, and they're tenderhearted, and they're open. But then they see you do that, and like, well, there's no difference between your life and my life, so why do I need Christ? We're to consider what they will think of Christ. We're to consider what they will think of what we think about Christ. In short, we make our decisions at the table of the Lord. I will not eat at the table of the unbeliever that which I would not eat at the table of the Lord. Look, I'm not going to eat beer battered fish at a church social. I'm not eating fruitcake at a church social. Okay? I'll not break communion with the Lord to keep fellowship with the unbeliever. It's a matter of the lordship of Christ, because liberty comes from the Lord, and we cannot separate our liberty from the Lord by joining those whose consciences are corrupted. So don't let your brother, whether in Christ or outside of Christ, judge your knowledge. Let our knowledge be judged and determined at the table of the Lord. We come to the Lord's table in the church. We come to increase our knowledge of Him and our fellowship with Him. And my conscience will not allow my communion to suffer.

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1: A street preacher was arrested while sharing the gospel in the public. 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

Therefore, seeing we have this ministry, as we have received mercy, we faint not, but have renounced the hidden things of dishonesty, not walking in craftiness, nor handling the word of God deceitfully, but by manifestation of the truth, commending ourselves to every man's conscience in the sight of God. But if our gospel be hid, it is hid to them that are lost, in whom the God of this world hath blinded the minds of them which believe not, lest the light of the glorious gospel of Christ, who is the image of God, should shine unto them. For we preach not ourselves, but Christ Jesus the Lord, and ourselves your servants for Jesus' sake. For God, who commanded the light to shine out of darkness, has shined in our hearts to give the light of the knowledge of the glory of God in the face of Jesus Christ.

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1: This is the More Sure Word Broadcast, a biblical preaching outreach of Pastor Brent Logan from the Sweet Springs Baptist Church in Ardmore, Alabama. We are so glad you've joined us today. And now, let's listen in from the pulpit of Pastor Logan.
2: He said, no, you won't judge. He said, but I've judged already. Verse 3, as though I were present concerning him that hath so done this deed. Watch the judgment come down. Verse 4, in the name of our Lord Jesus Christ. That's what we're concerned about. We're concerned about his name. That ain't the way Jesus lives. That's not the life he wants to give. That's not the church he wants to have. In the name of our Lord. That's why he says that everyone that nameth the name of Christ depart from iniquity, because it's on his name. Not everyone that nameth the name of Christ apart from iniquity. Said, watch it. In the name of our Lord Jesus Christ, when you're gathered together, when you come to church, and my spirit with the power of our Lord Jesus Christ, he says, I'm going to be present in spirit. Now that's like, he's not talking about his literal spirit, the three parts of man. It's like that phrase where the prophet said, my heart went with you when you went to go see the guy. Paul said that in other places. You know, when you meet together, I'm going to be there with you. You're going to be there in spirit. We've even said that before, you know. I'm not going to be there, but I'll be there in spirit. You know, we're saying our hearts are going to be there. And he says, when you meet together, my heart's going to be right there with you. My spirit's going to be right. I'm going to be right there with you. I'm going to be praying. I'm going to be in the spirit praying. And I'm going to be asking God to help you. And not only, amen, is my spirit going to be there, but the power of our Lord Jesus Christ is going to be there. You know what I thank God for tonight? That even in the midst of a fornicating church, the power of the Lord Jesus Christ can show up. God can set sinners free, and God can break the binds of sin. God can make right what everything's wrong, because you know why? He's got the power to do it. Boy, I tell you what, I you might say, well, I wouldn't want to be a part of that church. I tell you one thing, if you were in that church and you showed up that night, you'd have seen the power of God. I tell you what, I've seen the power of God a few times in my life, and I've never gotten away from it, and I could never forget it. It changed the way I live, and it changed the way I think. It changed my relationship and fellowship with God. He says, when you meet together, the power of our Lord Jesus Christ is going to be right there. And then this is what I want you to do. Look at verse number 5. It's another verse Baptists don't ever practice. To deliver such an one unto, what does the Bible say? Satan. Is that in a King James Bible? Say. To deliver such an one to Satan. Now let me ask you a question. Do you want to fornicate and have us deliver you to Satan? You said, preacher, you can't do that. According to the Bible, we can. I think sometimes we underestimate the power of the church. You know what the power of that church can do? The power of that church can even lay hands on people, and there can be healing wrought. And amen. You know what the power of a church can do? That power of a church can get together and pray about things that are impossible, and the impossible happen. You know what a good thing that'll protect you? I believe this. You know one of the greatest protections against Satan for you and your family is the church. Because the church even has the power in this text to turn somebody over to Satan. Now, I only know of that happening two other times. Paul said in 1 Timothy chapter 1 that he turned somebody over to Satan all by himself. You say, how you do that? You pray. You say, okay, God, I'm turning this guy over to Satan. Let him have him. And the other time is Job. You know who turned Job over to Satan? God did. You know why the devil don't destroy all of us? God. And God has to say, okay, are you hearing me? That's why he says resist the devil and he'll flee from. The devil doesn't have any power over the church. The devil doesn't have any power over the Christian. Unless that one has been turned over to Satan. And God removes his hand. God removed his hand off of Job, and what happened to him? The destruction of his flesh. You know, the devil's just waiting to kill you. The devil would kill all of us. Satan would kill all of us if he could. He hates our guts because he knows Jesus loves us. But he can't kill us. You know why? There's a God. He'd kill every one of us tonight if he could, but he can't. I mean, he wanted to kill Job. God said, all right, there you go, Satan, you can have him. But you know what he said? You can't kill him. And you know what the devil did? The devil said, yes, sir. The devil obeys God better than we do. Somebody say amen right there. Satan obeys God better than we do. God says, all right, I'll let you do it. No, don't you kill him. Yes, sir, Lord. You know what we'd have done? We just want to accident. Well, it was an accident, Lord. The devil says, yes, sir. He said, you can destroy his flesh, though. And that old boy sat there and scraped himself and cried. The devil just poured it out on him. Boils all over his body. Constantly in pain. Crying out to God to die. The devil's just giving it to him. You know why? God removed his hand. According to that text, you know what the prayers can do of the church? Cause God's hand of his protection to move off of you. That's powerful. I think I've told you before, I've done that one time in my ministry. One time. I've church people, but I've only turned somebody over to Satan one time. As a church, and that was on the mission field. In that little church, we had a young man I led to Christ. He was part of the ministry. He was preaching for us. Intricate part of what we were doing to spread the gospel in Romania. And that young man was guilty of this sin. And he would not repent, and he would not get right with God. And I went before the church, and I said, okay, this is what God tells us to do. We all got done and prayed, and we turned that young man over to Satan. And in 1 week, that young man that was in his 20s was in the hospital diagnosed with a brain tumor. In a week. I'm not telling you a story. I'm telling you reality. And I got a call, oh, preacher, please come to the hospital, I'm dying. Wouldn't take my calls before, wouldn't repent before, but now Satan is just pouring it on his body. You know what God did? He moved the protection on. I went up there to that hospital that night, that day. He's just weeping crocodile tears. I'm sorry, preacher, I'm sorry. I want to get right with God. I've sinned. I know God's judged me. What do I do? I told him, I said, well, you may have committed the sin of the death. I don't know what God will do. He said, well, tell me what I'm supposed to do. I said, well, you just need to get right with God and get right with the church. He said, I'll do that. He wept his way to forgiveness and repentance. And the next day, the doctor comes in and says, see, I'm preaching this, and you're sitting there like you... I know you think I'm just telling you a story. And Brother Mullins has got a whole passel full of them. He'd tell you all about it. And the doctor goes in and says, we don't know what it was, but we can't find anything now. And that young man got out of that bed, went home and lived a normal life. I'm telling you, the church has, you better be careful. Better be careful. Because there's power in the church. And there's power with God. And I'm telling you, the devil's ready just to, he's ready to cut us all up into little pieces. But the hand of God prevents that. You don't want to do anything to take that hand of protection off your life. Because, guys, death isn't the hard part. It's the destruction of the flesh that's the hard part. You understand? Dropping Ananias and Sapphira dead like that, that was the easy deal. The devil sitting there working on Job and destroying his flesh, that's the rough deal. He says, so this is what I want you to do, church. Can you imagine somebody in the church saying, you know, Paul, I think that's mean-spirited. I mean, we don't want Satan to have charge of anybody. He said, do it that his spirit may be saved in the day of our Lord Jesus Christ. You say, what is all of that about? You know, there's more than one kind of salvation. The day of our Lord Jesus Christ is definitely the judgment seat of Christ. When we meet the Lord, there's no doubt about the reference to that, what the day of our Lord Jesus Christ is. But I want you to notice in that same text, Paul mentions his spirit twice, and then he mentions this guy's spirit once. The first two times he mentions his spirit, he's not talking about spirit, soul, and body, a part of man. He's talking about his heart. He's talking about this young man's heart and how he's going to stand before the Lord Jesus Christ in the day of judgment. And God's going to spare him and spare his heart in the day of that judgment when he stands before his Lord, if he'll get right with God. Because you do understand, if we'll get right with God with our sins, we don't have to meet him at the judgment. We don't have to be ashamed of them at the judgment. They can all be washed away in the blood of our Lord Jesus Christ. And I'm finished because I preached long enough. But you know what? As sad as all that story is, as sad as all that is, and we'll finish preaching the rest of it, but as sad as this story is, you know what? The last thing I want to say to you, that wasn't the end of the story. That church meeting where they turned that boy over to Satan for the destruction of his flesh, that wasn't the end of the story. You know what the end of the story is? The end of the story was he got right with God. The end of the story was he got forgiven. The end of the story was he got restored. The end of the story is Paul writes to him and says, hey, go encourage him. Go love him. You know what that... Guys, listen. You know what the hard thing about preaching is? Sometimes, you know, you're preaching to people that the very thing you're talking about has hurt and destroyed and cut their life in half. But the good thing about God is that doesn't have to be the end of the story. Fornication doesn't have to be the end of the story of your life. There can be healing and there be forgiveness, but there needs to be some mourning. And somebody needs to judge themselves, and somebody needs to repent. Somebody needs to get right with God, and I'm finished preaching. But sir, ma'am, that's married here tonight, would you please cherish and treasure your relationship so that fornication doesn't destroy your family?
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1: Chapter 21. Now these are the judgments which thou shalt set before them. If thou buy an Hebrew servant, 6 years he shall serve, and in the seventh he shall go out free for nothing. If he came in by himself, he shall go out by himself. If he were married, then his wife shall go out with him. If his master have given him a wife, and she have borne him sons or daughters, the wife and her children shall be her master's, and he shall go out by himself. And if the servant shall plainly say, I love my master, my wife, and my children, I will not go out free, then his master shall bring him unto the judges. He shall also bring him to the door, or unto the doorpost, and his master shall bore his ear through with an awl, and he shall serve him forever. And if a man sell his daughter to be a maidservant, she shall not go out as the men servants do. If she please not her master, who hath betrothed her to himself, then shall he let her be redeemed. To sell her unto a strange nation he shall have no power, seeing he hath dealt deceitfully with her. And if he have betrothed her unto his son, he shall deal with her after the manner of daughters. If he take him another wife, her food, her raiment, and her duty of marriage shall he not diminish. And if he do not these three unto her, then shall she go out free without money. He that smiteth a man so that he die shall be surely put to death. And if a man lie not in wait, but God deliver him into his hand, then I will appoint thee a place whither he shall flee. But if a man come presumptuously upon his neighbor to slay him with guile, thou shalt take him from mine altar, that he may die. And he that smiteth his father or his mother shall be surely put to death. And he that stealeth a man and selleth him, or if he be found in his hand, he shall surely be put to death. And he that curseth his father or his mother shall surely be put to death. And if men strive together, and one smite another with a stone or with his fist, and he die not, but keepeth his bed, if he rise again and walk abroad upon his staff, then shall he that smote him be quit. Only he shall pay for the loss of his time, and shall cause him to be thoroughly healed. And if a man smite his servant or his maid with a rod, and he die under his hand, he shall be surely punished. Notwithstanding, if he continue a day or two, he shall not be punished, for he is his money. If men strive and hurt a woman with child, so that her fruit depart from her, and yet no mischief follow, he shall be surely punished according as the woman's husband will lay upon him, and he shall pay as the judges determine. And if any mischief follow, then thou shalt give life for life, eye for eye, tooth for tooth, hand for hand, foot for foot, burning for burning, wound for wound, stripe for stripe. And if a man smite the eye of his servant, or the eye of his maid, that it perish, he shall let him go free for his eye's sake. And if he smite out his manservant's tooth, or his maidservant's tooth, he shall let him go free for his tooth's sake. If an ox gore a man or a woman, that they die, then the ox shall be surely stoned, and his flesh shall not be eaten, but the owner of the ox shall be quit. But if the ox were wont to push with his horn in time past, and it hath been testified to his owner, and he hath not kept him in, but that he hath killed a man or a woman, the ox shall be stoned, and his owner also shall be put to death. If there be laid on him a sum of money, then he shall give for the ransom of his life whatsoever is laid upon him. Whether he have gored a son or have gored a daughter, according to this judgment shall it be done unto him. If the ox shall push a manservant or a maidservant, he shall give unto their master 30 shekels of silver, and the ox shall be stoned. And if a man shall open a pit, or if a man shall dig a pit and not cover it, and an ox or an ass fall therein, the owner of the pit shall make it good, and give money unto the owner of them, and the dead beast shall be his. And if one man's ox hurt another's, that he die, then they shall sell the live ox, and divide the money of it, and the dead ox also they shall divide. Or if it be known that the ox hath used to push in time past, and his owner hath not kept him in, he shall surely pay ox for ox, and the dead shall be his own. Chapter 22. If a man shall steal an ox or a sheep, and kill it or sell it, he shall restore 5 oxen for an ox, and 4 sheep for a sheep. If a thief be found breaking up, and be smitten that he die, there shall no blood be shed for him. If the sun be risen upon him, there shall be blood shed for him, for he should make full restitution. If he have nothing, then he shall be sold for his theft. If the theft be certainly found in his hand alive, whether it be ox or ass or sheep, he shall restore double. If a man shall cause a field or vineyard to be eaten, and shall put in his beast, and shall feed in another man's field, of the best of his own field and of the best of his own vineyard shall he make restitution. If fire break out and catch in thorns, so that the stacks of corn or the standing corn or the field be consumed therewith, he that kindled the fire shall surely make restitution. If a man shall deliver unto his neighbor money or stuff to keep, and it be stolen out of the man's house, if the thief be found, let him pay double. If the thief be not found, then the master of the house shall be brought unto the judges to see whether he have put his hand unto his neighbor's goods. For all manner of trespass, whether it be for ox, for ass, for sheep, for raiment, or for any manner of lost thing which another challengeth to be his, the cause of both parties shall come before the judges, and whom the judges shall condemn, he shall pay double unto his neighbor. If a man deliver unto his neighbor an ass or an ox or a sheep or any beast to keep, and it die or be hurt or driven away, no man seeing it, then shall an oath of the Lord be between them both, that he hath not put his hand unto his

betrothed and lie with her, he shall surely endow her to be his wife. If her father utterly refuse to give her unto him, he shall pay money according to the dowry of virgins. Thou shalt not suffer a witch to live. Whosoever lieth with a beast shall surely be put to death. He that sacrificeth unto any god, save unto the Lord only, he shall be utterly destroyed. Thou shalt neither vex a stranger nor oppress him. For ye were strangers in the land of Egypt. Ye shall not afflict any widow or fatherless child. If thou afflict them in any wise, and they cry at all unto me, I will surely hear their cry. And my wrath shall wax hot, and I will kill you with the sword, and your wives shall be widows, and your children fatherless. If thou lend money to any of my people that is poor by thee, thou shalt not be to him as an usurer, neither shalt thou lay upon him usury. If thou at all take thy neighbor's raiment to pledge, thou shalt deliver it unto him by that the sun goeth down, for that is his covering only. It is his raiment for his skin, wherein shall he sleep? And it shall come to pass, when he crieth unto me, that I will hear, for I am gracious. Thou shalt not revile the gods, nor curse the ruler of thy people. Thou shalt not delay to offer the first of thy ripe fruits and of thy liquors, the firstborn of thy sons shalt thou give unto me. Likewise shalt thou do with thine oxen and with thy sheep. 7 days it shall be with his dam, on the 8th day thou shalt give it me. And ye shall be holy men unto me. Neither shall ye eat any flesh that is torn of beasts in the field, ye shall cast it to the dogs. Chapter 23. Thou shalt not raise a false report. Put not thine hand with the wicked to be an unrighteous witness. Thou shalt not follow a multitude to do evil, neither shalt thou speak in a cause to decline after many to wrest judgment. Neither shalt thou countenance a poor man in his cause. If thou meet thine enemy's ox or his ass going astray, thou shalt surely bring it back to him again. If thou see the ass of him that hateth thee lying under his burden and wouldest forbear to help him, thou shalt surely help with him. Thou shalt not wrest the judgment of thy poor in his cause. Keep thee far from a false matter, and the innocent and righteous slay thou not, for I will not justify the wicked. And thou shalt take no gift, for the gift blindeth the wise, and perverteth the words of the righteous. Also thou shalt not oppress a stranger, for ye know the heart of a stranger, seeing ye were strangers in the land of Egypt. And 6 years thou shalt sow thy land, and shalt gather in the fruits thereof, but the 7th year thou shalt let it rest and lie still, that the poor of thy people may eat, and what they leave the beasts of the field shall eat. In like manner thou shalt deal with thy vineyard, and with thy olive yard. 6 days thou shalt do thy work, and on the 7th day thou shalt rest, that thine ox and thine ass may rest, and the son of thy handmaid and the stranger may be refreshed. And in all things that I have said unto you, be circumspect, and make no mention of the name of other gods, neither let it be heard out of thy mouth. 3 times thou shalt keep a feast unto me in the year. Thou shalt keep the feast of unleavened bread. Thou shalt eat unleavened bread 7 days, as I commanded thee, in the time appointed of the month Abib, for in it thou camest out from Egypt, and none shall appear before me empty. And the feast of harvest, the first fruits of thy labors, which thou hast sown in the field. And the feast of ingathering, which is in the end of the year, when thou hast gathered in thy labors out of the field. 3 times in the year all thy males shall appear before the Lord God. Thou shalt not offer the blood of my sacrifice with leavened bread, neither shall the fat of my sacrifice remain until the morning. The first of the first fruits of thy land thou shalt bring into the house of the Lord thy God. Thou shalt not seethe a kid in his mother's milk. Behold, I send an angel before thee to keep thee in the way and to bring thee into the place which I have prepared. Beware of him and obey his voice. Provoke him not, for he will not pardon your transgressions, for my name is in him. But if thou shalt indeed obey his voice and do all that I speak, then I will be an enemy unto thine enemies and an adversary unto thine adversaries. For mine angel shall go before thee and bring thee in unto the Amorites and the Hittites and the Perizzites and the Canaanites and the Hivites and the Jebusites, and I will cut them off.
Thou shalt not bow down to their gods, nor serve them, nor do after

their works, but thou shalt utterly overthrow them and quite break down their images. And ye shall serve the Lord your God, and he shall bless thy bread and thy water, and I will take sickness away from the midst of thee. There shall nothing cast their young nor be barren in thy land. The number of thy days I will fulfill. I will send my fear before thee, and will destroy all the people to whom thou shalt come, and I will make all thine enemies turn their backs unto thee. And I will send hornets before thee, which shall drive out the Hivite, the Canaanite, and the Hittite from before thee. I will not drive them out from before thee in 1 year, lest the land become desolate, and the beast of the field multiply against thee. By little and little I will drive them out from before thee, until thou be increased and inherit the land. And I will set thy bounds from the Red Sea even unto the sea of the Philistines, and from the desert unto the river. For I will deliver the inhabitants of the land into your hand, and thou shalt drive them out before thee. Thou shalt make no covenant with them, nor with their gods. They shall not dwell in thy land, lest they make thee sin against me. For if thou serve their gods, it will surely be a snare unto thee. Chapter 24. And he said unto Moses, Come up unto the Lord, thou and Aaron, Nadab and Abihu, and 70 of the elders of Israel, and worship ye afar off. And Moses alone shall come near the Lord, but they shall not come nigh, neither shall the people go up with him. And Moses came and told the people all the words of the Lord, and all the judgments. And all the people answered with one voice and said, All the words which the Lord hath said will we do. And Moses wrote all the words of the Lord, and rose up early in the morning, and builded an altar under the hill, and 12 pillars according to the 12 tribes of Israel. And he sent young men of the children of Israel, which offered burnt offerings, and sacrificed peace offerings of oxen unto the Lord. And Moses took half of the blood, and put it in basins, and half of the blood he sprinkled on the altar. And he took the book of the covenant, and read in the audience of the people. And they said, All that the Lord hath said will we do, and be obedient. And Moses took the blood, and sprinkled it on the people, and said, Behold the blood of the covenant which the Lord hath made with you concerning all these words. Then went up Moses and Aaron, Nadab and Abihu, and 70 of the elders of Israel, and they saw the God of Israel. And there was under his feet as it were a paved work of a sapphire stone, and as it were the body of heaven in his clearness. And upon the nobles of the children of Israel he laid not his hand. Also they saw God, and did eat and drink. And the Lord said unto Moses, Come up to me into the mount, and be there. And I will give thee tables of stone, and a law, and commandments which I have written, that thou mayest teach them. And Moses rose up, and his minister Joshua, and Moses went up into the mount of God. And he said unto the elders, Tarry ye here for us until we come again unto you. And behold, Aaron and Hur are with you. If any man have any matters to do, let him come unto them. And Moses went up into the mount, and a cloud covered the mount. And the glory of the Lord abode upon Mount Sinai, and the cloud covered it 6 days. And the 7th day he called unto Moses out of the midst of the cloud. And the sight of the glory of the Lord was like devouring fire on the top of the mount in the eyes of the children of Israel. And Moses went into the midst of the cloud, and gat him up into the mount, and Moses was in the mount 40 days and 40 nights.

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0: This is the Gospel Hour, making known to this nation the gospel of Jesus Christ. 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
1: Lead us, our Father, as we continue our study of the cross of Jesus. Help us, O God, to rightly divide thy word. Help us, O God, to deliver the message in the way that we will wish we had when we give an account to God for this broadcast. And indeed, I must give an account to God for this ministry today. Save souls, O Lord, especially poor, lost religionists who are sincere in their religion, but they've never been saved by the blood of Jesus. We ask it in his name and for his sake. Amen. I'm using as a text, and please don't turn. I read the text for the series. But we preach Christ crucified. Christ, the power of God and the wisdom of God. Paul, writing to the believers in the church at Corinth, declared, I preach Christ crucified, the power of God and the wisdom of God. Now, I said on the last broadcast in the series, Jesus did everything in his power to get across to his disciples that he would be arrested, condemned, and crucified. They never did believe him. They never did see it. They never did understand what he was talking about. Now, listen, beloved, and I am not critical. Constructive criticism is helpful, and I appreciate it. Anytime anyone can give me constructive criticism, I mean it. I can take it, and I appreciate it. But I don't like to be criticized when someone is doing it to try to destroy the message. But constructive criticism, I appreciate. Now, I am not critical. I'm not a know-it-all. And I'm not a holier-than-thou. I'm just a sinner saved by grace. But let me tell you today that it is just as difficult today to get people to recognize the cross and the fact that it is imperative, a divine imperative, to salvation. It's just as difficult today as it was in the days when Jesus walked upon the face of this earth. Man has not changed, certainly, if at all, very little. Now, Jesus never did. He never did get across those disciples. There are at least 21 scriptures in the Gospels that clearly set forth his crucifixion. They never did see it. They never did believe it. Now, in Luke chapter 13, beginning with verse 31, I read these verses yesterday. I briefly comment, then we pass on. The same day there came certain Pharisees, saying unto him, get thee out and depart hence, for Herod will kill thee. Some of the religious leaders said, Jesus, run for your life. Get out, Herod will kill you. He killed John, watch it. He said, go ye and tell that fox. You go tell that fox, behold, I cast out devils, and I do cures today and tomorrow, and the third day I shall be perfected. Nevertheless, I must walk today, tomorrow, and the day following, for it cannot be that a prophet perish out of Jerusalem. Now, Jesus is saying to his disciples, I must go to Jerusalem to perish. Now, what did he say in John 3:16? For God so loved the world that he gave his only begotten Son, that whosoever believeth in him should not perish. Jesus perished. He died. He took the sinner's place. And the wages of sin is death. Listen, beloved. Jesus paid sin's wages. And to pay sin's wages, it was necessary that Jesus die. But in this atomic hydrogen moon rocket age, men do not believe in a butcher house, slaughterhouse, Calvary gospel. They'd substitute a liberal, modern gospel that detours around the blood of the cross and offers a religion, a handshake, a church membership, good works. But I warn you, my friend, without the shedding of blood, there is no remission. Without blood, there is no cleansing. Without Calvary, there is no salvation. Jesus said, you go tell that fox. This is the only time Jesus ever called a person an animal. He said, go tell that fox that I'll be here at least two more days, that I'll be casting out demons, I'll be doing miracles. You go tell him, you go tell him. And then he said to his disciples, I must go back to Jerusalem. In so many words, because a prophet cannot perish out of Jerusalem. I have come to die, but I will not die at the hands of Herod. I've come to lay my life down. I have come to pay the sin debt. And you go tell that fox that he will not kill me. I'll be here. I'm not running. I'm not going anywhere. Now look at Luke 22 and verse 20. And of course, I read practically the same scripture in Matthew. I'm giving you just the verses. I hope you'll study the preceding and following verses. I'm giving you just the verses where Jesus told his disciples that he would go to Jerusalem. He would die. He would be nailed to a cross. People ask today, how could the blood of a man who died on a cross almost 2,000 years ago, how could his blood help me? Don't ask how. Have faith in God. Give God a chance, and God will show you. If you'll exercise faith in the shed blood and the finished work of the Lamb of God, you'll learn by experience that the blood of Jesus Christ does cleanse from all sin. So in Luke 22:19, he took bread, he gave thanks, he broke it, he gave to them saying, this is my body which is given for you, this do in remembrance of me. This is my body, it'll be broken. But when his body was broken, they could not understand. They were sad. They went back to their nets. They went away from the tomb. They left the place where Jesus said, the third day I'll rise again. They could not remember. They could not see. And today, beloved, it's almost impossible to get people to see and to recognize that it is an absolute necessity to believe in the shed blood of Jesus and to put your faith in the crucified, buried, risen Lord if you hope to go to heaven. You can't go any other way. You can't be saved any other way. Now, I'm not preaching for the Baptists and they know it. I'm not preaching for anyone except Jesus. And I'm not preaching religion. I'm preaching the gospel. And I'm not preaching to please men. I'm preaching to get people saved. Likewise also the cup after supper, saying, this cup is the New Testament in my blood. This cup is the New Testament in my blood, which is shed for you. They heard him. He said it to them. They were in his presence. He said, this bread is my broken body. This cup is my shed blood. But they didn't believe it. When they nailed him to a cross and when they witnessed Jesus being carried away by the soldiers, they were absolutely terrified. And they ran and they hid. And they said, we had hoped that it would be this man Jesus who would deliver us. But they crucified him and they buried him. Yes. And then we read over in Luke chapter 24 and verse 6. When they came to the tomb and Jesus had already walked out of the tomb, listen, saying the Son of Man must be delivered into the hands of sinful men and be crucified and the third day rise again. That is when the women came to the tomb and they saw the two men, that is the heavenly visitors. I was looking for the verse and here it is. And it came to pass as they were much perplexed thereabout, behold, two men stood by them. Verse 4, in shining garments, and as they were afraid and bowed down their faces to the earth, they said unto them, that is, the two men from heaven said to the women, why seek ye the living among the dead? Why seek ye the living among the dead? Let me stop there. Now, I could sermonize for an hour right there. I could sermonize. Point number one, point number two, and it would be gospel. I'm not being sarcastic, but I'm not going to stay here. But the two men said, why seek ye the living among the dead? Now, salvation is life, but some of you are seeking life among the dead. Dead works, dead religion, dead form, dead program. If you want to live, Christ in you by faith is life. When Christ, who is our life, shall appear. Paul said, the life I now live in the flesh, I'm crucified, but I live, yet it's not I, but Christ liveth in me. Christ in you. Not joining a church, not being immersed in water, not partaking of the Lord's Supper, tithing your income, doing good works and participating in good things, that's not salvation. These things are fruits that follow salvation, but salvation is Christ in your heart by faith in his finished work. And then they said, why seek ye the living among the dead? He's not here, he's risen. Remember how he spake unto you when he was yet in Galilee? Don't you remember what he said to you? Don't you remember? He said, the Son of Man must be delivered in the hands of sinful men, crucified, and the third day rise again. Don't you remember? Isn't it sad? Isn't it sad? I learned my multiplication tables when I was just a lad in the very first years of my schooling, and I've never forgotten them. You know how to multiply. But some of you folks have been going to church all your life. All your life you've been attending church. Some of you people as old as I am, in your 50s. Some of you in your 60s. Some of you in your 70s. You've been attending church all of your life. I have a letter right here on my desk. Right here on my desk. I have a letter from a lady 103 years old that was saved through the soul winning book. 103 that had been a church member since she was a girl and had never been born again. 103 and was saved while another lady read to her the soul winning book. She was saved. Been a church member all her life, ever since she was a girl. Some of you folks listening to me, you learned your multiplication tables, you learned how to spell the simple words, and you've never forgotten. You've been to church all your life. And Jesus said, except you repent, you perish. Except you be born again, you cannot enter. Except you be born again, you cannot see the kingdom of God. The blood of Jesus Christ washes away sin. Without the shedding of blood, there is no remission. No man cometh to the Father but by me. Seek ye the Lord while he may be found. Today is the day of salvation. What shall it profit a man if he shall gain the whole world and lose his own soul? You've heard it, but you've forgotten. It goes in one ear and out the other, and you do your little religious duties, and you give your little money, and you go through your little forms, and you say your little prayers, and you think you're going to heaven, but you're lost, my friend, unless you have been cleansed by the blood of Jesus. You say, how will I know whether I've been cleansed or not? When you have been cleansed by the blood, you will not ask, how will I know? Because you will know. You will know. You say, Brother Green, you're trying to make me doubt my salvation. If I can make you doubt your salvation, you don't have any salvation. He that believeth on him shall not be confused. He that believeth on him shall not be confounded. A believer will not be confused. A believer will not be confounded. Now, the devil has attacked me from many angles, and he has attacked me many ways, but, and I say this truthfully, I have never doubted my salvation. Some do. It's not a sin to doubt. Now wait, I said it's not a sin to doubt. If you will look to Jesus immediately, a doubt may flash through your mind. You may say, I wonder if I ever have really been saved. But then when you close your eyes and you pray, or when you open your Bible and you begin to read, then the still small voice speaks to your heart. His Spirit bears witness with our spirit. Now, if you don't know, if down deep in your heart you do not know whether you've ever been saved or not, my advice to you is to bow your head right now and call on God and ask God to save you. And He will. He certainly will. Now, in Luke 24:44, and He said unto them, these are the words which I spake unto you while I was yet with you, that all things must be fulfilled which were written in the law of Moses, in the prophets, and in the Psalms concerning me. He said, I told you, your prophets and the psalmists, they spoke about me. They told you that I would be wounded, I would be bruised, I would make my grave with the rich. They told you all of this, and it has come to pass. Now watch it. These are the things. And he said, then opened he their understanding that they might understand the scriptures, and said unto them, thus it is written, and thus it behooved Christ to suffer and to rise from the dead the third day, and that repentance and remission of sins should be preached in his name among all nations, beginning at Jerusalem. And ye are witnesses of these things. I told you all about it. I told you all about it. Now you are witnesses of these things. I told you all about it, and now you've seen it. Listen, dear friends, you and I are on this side of Calvary. In the Old Testament era, they did not have the glorious gospel that we have today. I mean, Matthew, Mark, Luke, and John, Acts, Romans, so on. They didn't have this marvelous New Testament. They had the Old Testament books and the Psalms, that's true. But we're on this side of Calvary. And on the cross, God displayed His wisdom. Only God could have thought. Only God could have planned. Only God could have provided. Only God could have completed and finished salvation, such as Jesus purchased for you and me on the cruel cross. The wisdom of God and the power of God, Calvary. The wisdom of God, the power of God, and life is yours through faith in the shed blood of the Lamb of God, crucified, buried, risen, ascended. Can you remember an experience when you put your faith in Jesus? Shed blood if you can't do it now. Father, in the name of Jesus, save many precious souls today. May every soul under conviction look to Thee now in faith and trust in the shed blood. To the glory of God, in Jesus' name we ask it. Amen.
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We're so glad you've joined us today. God bless you.

And verse 18, open thou mine eyes, why? That I may behold wondrous things out of thy law. Verse 24, thy testimonies also are my delight and my counselors. The word of God is the best counsel you'll ever get in all the world. Thy testimonies, my delight and my counselors. Verse 25, my soul cleaveth unto the dust, quicken thou me according to thy word. 9 times in these precious verses in this chapter, 9 times he's asking for quickening. It's always by the word of God. If you want to be quick on the draw, get in the word of God. The man who knows the book always got the answer. You never have to wonder, scratch your head, wrinkle your brow, and say, I just don't know. Brother, you'll be quick on the draw if you know the word of God. That's the answer. Every answer you need. All right. Where are you going to get your strength? Verse 28, my soul melteth for heaviness. Strengthen thou me according to thy word. Verse 32, I will run the way. Amen. That's good. I will run the way of thy commandments when thou shalt enlarge my heart. I'm going to take off in a run, and I'm going the way. The way of God, of course, is the word of God. And then verse 36, the answer to covetousness. This is the cancer of society right here. Incline my heart unto thy testimonies and not to covetousness. This old world is so selfish and people are miserable. I was talking to a friend of mine today. I've been looking for something all of my life. I don't guess I've ever found it. Ever since I've been a preacher, I've met a few, not many. I don't hobnob with them because they're too miserable and you can't help them. You hardly ever find a happy man and a big bank account together. They just don't hobnob together. You never find. You know why people work for a rich man? Paycheck. I mean, just hand over the spondulix. I mean, I'm interested in the money. But you see, God's people serve the Lord because they love Him. It doesn't mean they don't get paid. They do get paid. I tell you, dear friends, I dare say tonight, and I thought this today, our people, most of them, are in better shape than you've ever been in your life. You owe less bills because you know you can't afford to make any bills because you couldn't pay them. And yet, you're living better than you've ever lived in your life. You smile more, laugh more, eat better, sleep better, go to church better, enjoy everything more, and you're living it up right now. And nobody could refute that unless you're backslidden and getting tired of walking with God. Nobody's ever miserable, unhappy on this farm unless they begin to rebel against God or His Word. You get right with the Lord, love His book, you'll be happy in this place right here. All right? Let's go a little bit further. Open my eyes now, and I may behold wondrous things in thy word. And then he said, I've got my delight and my counselors, the word of God. Quicken me, verse 25. Strengthen me, verse 28. I'll run the way when you fix my heart, verse 32. And the answer to covetousness is verse 36. And then he said, verse 37, look at that just a second. Turn away mine eyes from beholding vanity and quicken me, or quicken thou me in thy way. Lord, you reckon that's a prayer we ought to pray today? Have you got the courage to pray, Lord, would you turn away mine eyes? You know what David said after he got through with that horrible experience with Bathsheba? You know what he said? Behold, I've set no wicked thing before my eyes. Oh, the day I looked and lusted and took got me, and I'll cry the rest of my life. I'll weep the rest of my life. The day that Eve looked and lusted and took, she plunged us all under, didn't she? The day that Achan looked and lusted and took, he signed his death warrant, got his wife killed and all of his little children. You know why? He looked and lusted. He wanted a Babylonian garment for his dear wife. He wanted some gold and silver and some precious things, and he couldn't show them to anybody.
He came home and put them in the tent and buried them. All he could do is go in and close the tent door and say, "Oh, y'all gather around. Let's look at all of our income and everything. Mine, this marvelous. Nobody else got what we've got. No, and you're not going to have it long either." That's right. Turn away. All right, what is the answer? Verse 42, "So shall I have wherewith to answer him that reproacheth me." Why? "I trust in thy word." Folks, you listen. You boys may be, thank you, maybe you've never been educated. And some of you didn't go, you drop out. And you feel like, well, I'm not, let me tell you something. If you stay in the word of God, you will never be able to say to anybody, "I just don't know the answer." You'll know the answer to every question that needs to be answered. Did you know why? That's what he said right here. Because he said, "I trust in thy word." Now then, let's go to verse 45. I claim this one today all over again. "I walk at liberty, for I seek thy precepts." I'm going to be free. God's going to set us free because I'm trusting in thy precepts. "I'll speak of thy testimonies also before kings and will not be ashamed." You know, one thing the Lord's let us do, he sure let us testify before a lot of political leaders, hadn't he? In fact, all the senators, all the representatives, in fact, all the attorney generals and the governor, and we've testified before various groups and fixing to come up to another group and testify before them. We've gotten speaking to two bands of lawyers.

0: led me greatly in derision, yet have I not declined from thy law. Now, I'd rather be in derision than in decision. I never have, and are in confusion. I'm not in confusion. God's people never need to be confused. The Bible said, whosoever shall believe on the Lord shall not be confused. You won't have to be confused. Now then, let's read verse 54. How precious, and I've experienced this a little bit, and maybe you have. Thy statutes have been my songs in the house of my pilgrimage. Think of it. As I travel along, the statutes, you know what that is? The Word of God, have been my song. Have you ever known anybody really sing, heartfelt singing that didn't believe the book? Have you ever noticed? That's the reason I'm not interested in semi-classical or classical or country and western and rock and roll. That's junk. It's too empty for me. I mean, all these little old love ditties, you know, that somebody gets up and hoops and hollers and sings and all. I want something real, don't you? I mean, I want it to come from the Word of God. He said, thy statutes have been my song. You know why? If the statutes are my song, I'll be singing them in heaven. Amen. I'm not going to have to change songs when I get to heaven. Just keep on singing.
1: Amen.
0: Thy statutes have been my songs in the house of my pilgrimage. And then in verse 56, this I had, and I tell you, I tried to figure that out every time I read, because I kept thy precepts. This I had. He didn't even put down what you had. You say, reckon what he wants. This sky's the limit. Just like the Lord is my shepherd, I shall not want for what? Anything. This I had because I kept thy precepts. What did you have, Brother Wolof? I had peace. I had joy. I had the overcoming portion. I had all the provisions that God wants me to have. I had the assurance of my salvation. I had enough joy to share with somebody else. I had some love and compassion. You know why? I kept thy precepts. Let's go a little further. Verse 59. I thought, get it. That's something the average person can't do anymore, isn't it? I thought, and what did you do? Turned. I thought on my ways and made a 180. And turned my feet unto thy testimony. If we could get America to sit down tonight and just do some thinking. You know why people don't like to come to our church? A lot of them, we make them think. We make them think about eternity. We make them think about sin. We make them think about their home.
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3: 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The ministry today continues to be a work of faith as we trust the Lord to provide through faithful friends like you. Romans 10:17 says, so then faith cometh by hearing, and hearing by the Word of God. 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

0: Hello, friends. This is Brother Troy Young, welcoming you to another exciting broadcast of the Voice of the Appalachians. 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
2: Recognize that the mind is a part of that flesh that must be controlled. However, I haven't given enough thought and I haven't let the Word of God deal with me enough about the matter of the influence of the heart on my flesh and its danger. Perhaps I trust the heart because that's where love comes from. You would think that the heart can be trusted, but the truth is the heart must be recognized for what God, the Creator, says it is. It must be recognized in how it influences and how it affects our lives. Plainly spoken, the feelings of the heart cannot be trusted. Plainly spoken, the emotions of the heart cannot be trusted. Plainly, the Bible tells us that the responses of the heart cannot be trusted. Our hearts are as sinful and as wicked as our minds. So many Christians base their Christianity on the feelings of their heart. I feel this. They base on the emotions of the heart to the place that while they love the sinner, they have a hard time condemning the sinful behavior because of their emotion. And gross sin is an acceptable behavior for those who live by the control of their heart, their emotion, where God says that sins are abomination. We hear this phrase, and we see this often, especially among various groups of people. They will say, well, you're supposed to love all people. Now, I understand that, but what they mean is you're supposed to love the behavior of all people, and that's not true. Yes, I want every man to be born again, but the Bible says such were some of you. You're not saved in your sin, you're saved from your sin. And so the Bible says this, Proverbs 6:16, these six things doth the Lord hate. Abomination is a feeling of being sick. God repulses those six things, but He said, yea, seven make Him want to throw up. It is an abomination to Him. And then He goes on to say, a proud look, a lying tongue, hands that shed innocent blood, and heart that deviseth wicked imaginations. God hates that. Feet that be swift in running to mischief, a false witness that speaketh lies, and he that soweth discord among the brethren. Throughout the Word of God, we find warnings and description about the heart's condition without God. Now, what my Bible study did for me, it made me as afraid of my heart as I am my flesh. So while I don't want to put my flesh in a compromised situation, I don't want to put my heart in a compromised situation. I don't want to love things that I'm not supposed to love. I don't want to support things that I don't want to support. And I have to put in line my flesh with the Word of God, and I have to make sure my heart is there with it. Now, I love Galatians 2:20. I think of a beautiful garden when I see a picture, an icon of Galatians 2:20. Paul said, the life that I now live. Paul used to produce hatred in his life. He used to produce the hatred of Christians, the murder of Christians, the persecuting of Christians. He used to produce that with his life. But now that he's born again, the same hands that took life is the giver of life and the preacher of the gospel of eternal life. He took his flesh and he used it rather than to raise weeds and corruptible things. He used it to raise these productive things, the life that I now live. So I have to make sure that my heart not only is crucified, but is in line with the Word of God. So it doesn't matter how I feel. What matters is what the Word of God says. And I need to make sure that I commit the love of my heart to the Word of God, not to things, but to loving the truth of the Word of God. Isaiah speaks of a deceived heart. Turn your Bibles to Isaiah 44 and verse number 20. Hear the olive tree, and he tells the story that a man will cut down a tree. And he will use that tree, some of it he'll chop it up, he'll build a fire, and he will bake bread. He will use some of the tree not only for a stove to bake bread, he'll use some of the tree as firewood to warm himself. He will then take the last part of that tree and carve it into some figurine, a figure that looks like a person, and then he will worship that, making it an idol. And he's talking about the foolishness of doing such a thing, to take a tree, to use it for good, and then use it for idol worship. And then he says in verse number 20, he feedeth on ashes. A deceived heart hath turned him aside, that he cannot deliver his soul, nor say, is there not a lie in my right hand? His heart deceived him. He believed that that idol could give him what he wanted. And by the way, that's what an idol does. An idol gives you what you want. A God gives God what he wants. So he said, you have a deceived heart. I want you to think with me. King Solomon's heart is what deceived him through complacency and compromise. The wisdom of Solomon's mind. The Bible tells us that nobody was as wise as Solomon. That wisdom was given to him of God when God said to Solomon, ask what you will and I'll give it to you. He didn't ask for wealth, didn't ask for riches, didn't ask for fame. He asked for wisdom, and God said, I'm going to give you wisdom, and in addition to that, I'm going to give you wealth, I'm going to give you fame, I'm going to give you riches, and God gave him all of that. He was the wisest man to ever live. They came from far and near to see if it was as they had heard of the kingdom of Solomon and what his wisdom had brought forth. And they said, the half has not been told of what Solomon has accomplished because of his wisdom. Oh, but wait a minute. It wasn't his mind that led him astray. It wasn't his flesh that led him astray. It was his heart. Let's look and see what the Bible says. Look at 1 Kings chapter 11. We don't have time to look at all of the chapter, but look at verse number 4 as this passage is summarized in verse number 4. And this answers for me a question of life. I've asked, how in the world can Solomon, first of all, want to have all these wives? 1 Kings 11, 4, for it came to pass when Solomon was old that his wives turned away his heart after other gods. And his heart was not perfect with the Lord his God, and was with the heart of David his father. Listen to me, those of us that are getting older in life, we have to be careful that our hearts do not lead us from the Word of God. That the feelings of our heart, the good feelings, the feelings of love, the feelings of compassion, the feelings of desire to help, sometimes the heart will lead you to do something. You think you're helping a person when all you're doing is hurting them. I don't want to enable someone in their drug habit. That's why we don't give money to people. That's why we have a food bank rather than giving money. And many times through the years, I've given money to buy gas, and I've taken folks and helped people in thousands of times through the years. But you want to be careful, because your heart will want to do things that go against the Word of God. I don't know how many times this happened, and Brother David, Brother Tyra, the men that are here, they'll tell you a car will pull up. It'll pull up about halfway in the parking lot, and a woman will get out of the car and will come in, my fiancé. And I say, is your fiancé not man enough to ask for help? Go tell your fiancé to come and ask me for help. He's a weasel. That's what he is. I'm not helping his adultery and a fornication. I'll feed him. And a few times I've had them go back, and that weasel come up, and I've said, I'll tell you where you can get a job. You say, preacher, you don't have a very good heart. No. I think I do have a good heart. I have to be careful that my heart's in line with the Word of God. I'm not talking about being mean, but the welfare society of our nation, driven by a deceptive heart. has not only bankrupted our nation, it's taught people to live in fornication and pay them for every child that they can have. That's not the Bible way. That's why you teach children that have a second and third and fourth generation welfare mentality. They never learn to work. They never learn to provide. Some would hear me preach and say, that preacher has absolutely no heart. I dare you to compare what I just said to the Word of God. I want to make sure my heart stays in line with the Word of God, because my heart can deceive me. Jeremiah chapter 17, we already read that passage of Scripture. We cannot trust our hearts. Our heart must be tuned to the Word of God. The problem at this time in Jeremiah chapter 17, look at verse number 1. The sin of Judah is written with a pen of iron and with the point of a diamond. It is graven upon the table of their heart.
1: 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You don't want to miss tomorrow's broadcast as we continue the subject of Can I Trust My Heart? Before we go off the air today, please note the following important announcements.
0: 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Pastor Fugit will travel to Ohio, Michigan, Arkansas, Florida, and Indiana during the month of August. August 3 and 4, he will preach at Grace Baptist Church in Delaware, Ohio. August 7, he will speak at Lake Crest Baptist Church in Waterford, Michigan. August 17 and 18, he will preach at Bible Baptist Church in El Dorado, Arkansas. August 24 and 25, he will speak at Riverview Baptist Church in Dunellen, Florida. August 31st through September the 1st, he will preach at Grace Baptist Church in French Lick, Indiana. If you live within driving distance of any of these meetings, come and hear Pastor Fugit live. 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For more information, visit his website at jefffugit.com. 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

Well, welcome to the Bible Believers broadcast, brought to you each day at this time by the Peace Baptist Church, located at 320 Military Cutoff in Wilmington, North Carolina. And we're so glad to be able to be with you. I'm thankful for the opportunity that I've had now for 30 years to pastor Peace Baptist Church. And what a privilege it is now that this doorway is open to come to where you are with the gospel of the Lord Jesus. And we are trusting the broadcast is just a tremendous blessing, and one that you will tell others about the broadcast, and they'll tune in and listen with us. Here's the broadcast for today. What a joy it is to be with you today. 2 days in a row, somehow or another, I've gone over. I'm apologizing to the stations. I throw their whole thing off when I do that, and I don't want to do that. Don't want to cause any problems. I want to fit into their program and be a help to them, not a hurt to them. And so I apologize to the stations for the first 2 days of this week. Try to do better today. I'm going to keep that in mind as we are going. Paul wrote to the young man Timothy in the second letter, and he said this: the time will come when they will not endure sound doctrine. Now, when is that? Well, it was true in Paul's day. It was true in Timothy's day. It was true in every year and every time that we've ever had. There's always been those who would not endure sound doctrine. And that's a shame. And that people, you know, they care more about their clock. They care more about their bellies. They care more about that meeting that they've got to get to because they set it up, realizing that the preacher was going to have church and he was going to have his program that he had, and then that program is going to have singing, he's going to have testimonies, he's going to have scripture reading, he's going to have announcements, he's going to have the choir, he's going to have all of that. And that usually takes up in the average church about 30 minutes, and then that leaves the preacher 30 minutes to preach the sermon, 30 minutes to close out the message, and to give the invitation. And so all of that's supposed to be done in 1 hour. Well, sometimes that doesn't happen. You know, sometimes it runs over in that first part. Sometimes it runs over in the second part. And here's the preacher. What's he to do? Well, what he's trying to do is be led of the Spirit, not of the clock. He's trying to be led by the Spirit of God and not the demands of the congregation. He is hoping that the people have been praying for him and that God is leading him. And therefore, he starts the service on time. He wants to end at a good time where the people, you know, will know about what time they're getting out. But suppose, friend, just suppose God interrupts that service. Just suppose a young man walks down the aisle and he says, I want to accept Jesus Christ. And here's somebody over here dealing with that person. A young girl comes forward and says, I want to accept Jesus Christ. Somebody's over here dealing with that person. Somebody comes forward, their heart is broken, and they said, Preacher, I started out for Jesus years ago, and I've so messed my life up, and I'm ashamed. I want to rededicate my life to Christ. I want to ask Him to forgive me for getting off base. And I want to be the Christian that God wants me to be. And so he's got somebody dealing with that. And then one of those fellows comes forward and says, you know, I was just saved. I want to be baptized. And so the preacher has to take that person up in the baptistry. And he goes up in the baptistry. And now we've got, another 15 minutes where we've got to wait for them to change. We've got to wait for them to get into the baptistry. We've got to baptize the person, and then they come back out. All of that's going on, you know. And you are saying, well, you know, it's service too long, too long, too long. What do you mean too long? Is it too long in a ball game when that thing goes, you know, a ball game's supposed to be over 9 innings, and that thing goes into 20 innings? I've actually seen that.
where it just, the game just kept on and on and on and on. I don't hear anybody saying, well, it's too long. It's too long. Nobody says that. They stay right there. Or we have something that's going on, you know, in a football game. And it goes on, you know, because it comes down to the end and we got a tie game. Now we got to play the tie off. All of that stuff happens in real life. Nobody says a word, but you just come to church and you've got everybody that's professionals. Everybody's got an opinion. Everybody wants it their way. And when does God get his way, friend? When does God get his way? When does he get to lead in service? When does he get to touch that dear brother's heart over there who stands up and says, preacher, I got a word of testimony. I won't tell you what God did for me this week. And he says, I was down at so-and-so, and this young man was there, and I got to talk to him about Jesus, and he trusted Christ as his Savior, and he's here with me today, right here, and I want to introduce him to you. You know, that takes part of the preacher's time, and so the service gets a little longer. Some dear sister over here, she stands up and says, preacher, I want to thank the Lord. My dear husband, we buried him last week, but God's been good to me. He's helped me all week. He's strengthened me, and I've known that I've not been alone. And she just goes on and on and on with her testimony, tears flowing down her face, and everybody's sobbing in the church, and everybody enjoys that. But then it comes time for the preacher, and they say, well, you know, it is now 20 minutes till the closing time, and he's supposed to deliver his message, and everybody expects him to, you know, just cut out part of the message. Well, that's a message that hopefully he's prayed about, God's given to him, and God expected him to deliver it. And now we're saying to him, cut it out, preacher, just cut it off. And so sometimes he may be able to do that. Sometimes he's not able to do it. And then people says, oh, he's too long-winded. Oh, he preaches too long. And all of this stuff. You know, you've heard all of that. Remember that Paul said to Timothy, you preach the word. You be instant in season. You be instant out of season. You reprove. You rebuke. You exhort with all long-suffering. For the time will come when they'll not endure sound doctrine. There's going to come a time when people

became dark, they would go to bed. One, they didn't want to burn the oil in the lamps, and so they would save all the oil that they could, and they would turn those lights out when it got dark, and they'd go on to bed. And then came morning time, they'd be up before the sun comes up, and they'd have their breakfast, and they'd be ready to get into the field or go do what they had to do that day. And they'd work all day long, and many times they'd be putting the old horse up when it was just getting dark, and they'd have to feed everything and then go in, get their meal and wash up, lay down, get ready for the next day. Are you any busier than they are? Huh? Are you busier than that? I don't think so. What we've done is we've decided that we don't have time for God. We don't have time for anything other than what we want to do. One fellow said, I've got to go out on my boat on Sunday. And I asked him why, and he said, because if God hadn't wanted me to get out on Sunday and ride my boat, he knows I'm working, all week long, he wouldn't have let me have that boat. I'm amazed at people's wisdom in this world, that one day they're going to get an account for God and find out that their priorities was totally wrong, totally wrong. When Jesus said you're to put him first, seek first the kingdom of God and his righteousness, they said, no, I'm going to put him last, and I'm going to do what I want to do. Life is short, and they just don't know how short it can be. God can call you home, friend, because you're not doing what you're supposed to do. You're his child, and you live at his will, and he has power over you, and people don't realize that. I think in my ministry, I don't know that I've seen a lot of it, but I think in my ministry, I've seen some people that God took home early because they were going in the wrong direction. And God said, no, you're not going to live like that. You're my child, and I'm not going to allow you to be called a Christian down there and be leading people astray. I'll just take you on home with me. And, that's a type of chastisement when a person has the sin unto death. And I would say to you, be careful, friend, that your plans don't run into trouble with God's plan. For God's bigger than you are. God's more powerful than you are. God has more authority than you do. And God can take you home early. And you better really think on that matter. Well, he says that days will come when they will not endure sound doctrine, but after their own lust, what I want, what I must have, our own lust, shall they heap to themselves teachers having itching ears. They shall turn away from their ears from the truth. Now, I've been noticing that on my computer, suddenly there's a lot of interest being shown towards Duke University and the University of North Carolina at Chapel Hill. Both of those schools have folks there that are supposedly Bible scholars, and they're putting those fellows on the internet. One's a woman, one's a man, and they're putting them on the internet to tell why our Bible is all messed up. I'm sitting there thinking, I said, it's not the Bible's messed up, it's you that's messed up. You sit under the wrong teachings, you got the wrong stuff in your head, and you got the wrong desires in your heart, and now you're attacking the Word of God, and you don't have any idea how much trouble you are bringing to the local church and to the pastor who's trying to get people saved, trying to get them to live right, and you have no idea. You're wanting people to go in the ways of this world, and the pastor's trying to get people to go in the way of God's Word. And these fellows, they give you all kinds of things about the Bible. Well, listen to this. This is what Brother Barry

0: Javier wrote in his little book, Looking for the Lamp. He says, I believe that the information contained within the pages of this booklet will clearly prove to the honest reader who sincerely wants to know the truth, with so many works that are already available on the subject, the answer is simple. Because of the enormous volume of information that is available on the subject, even now, he says, even most avid readers can quickly become overwhelmed and give up the search for the truth concerning God's Word and its location. Well, I have to close today. Time's almost gone. But the young preacher came out of seminary, took the church, and he visits one of the elderly people who are sick in the bed. And the preacher says to him, would you read to me the scriptures, Pastor, before you leave? And the pastor picked up the man's Bible, and he noticed that it was cut all up. There's verses missing, this, that, and the other. And he said to the man, he says, what happened to your Bible? And he says, well, preacher, he said, every time that you said that something wasn't supposed to be in the book, I cut it out. And he says, if you stay here much longer, I won't even have a Bible. Preacher, don't be that kind of person. Please, please, you tell the people, this is the Word of God. And you stick to the book. Preach the Word. Join us tomorrow for the Bible Believers broadcast.
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0: We welcome you to Revival Time with Dr. Jack Treiber, pastor of North Valley Baptist Church and president of Golden State Baptist College. 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
1: Hello, neighbor. How are you today? You having a good day? I hope so. It's Wednesday. It's church tonight. I hope that you'll be in God's house and looking forward to all that God is going to do in your life and in my life. If not tonight, some of you have church on Thursday night. Whatever night it is, get to church and get there with a desire for the Word of God. Each one, when one, North Valley Baptist Church sings for us. It's a great song. I hope you love it. And we're going to get our Bibles ready, the book of Ephesians today.

Father Alvin Martinez, come on in here and let's have you sing "There's a Miracle in the Making." Ephesians chapter 6, get your Bibles ready. We'll look at one passage before us today in just a moment.

0: That's a wonderful song. There's a miracle for you today. There's I don't know what God's going to do, but there's a miracle in the making. God always comes through. Today, I'm looking at fall is here. The months of the fall season of the year, the leaves are going to start changing real quickly here, and the weather's going to change, and it's going to be a beautiful time. Fall is here. What are you going to do with your Bible this fall? And I'd start this week a little bit. Just get going with your Bible. And what are you going to do? That was Monday. And Tuesday, what are you going to do with prayer? Today I ask this question, and I know I'm speaking to families, and so, you know, maybe you're a widow or a widower, and I don't know what the situation is in your life, but what are you going to do with family Bible time? Dad, what are you going to do? The Bible said, children, obey your parents in the Lord, for this is right. Honor thy father and mother. This is the first commandment with promise, that it may be well with thee, and thou mayest live long on the earth. Here it is. The Bible says, and ye fathers, provoke, agitate not your children to wrath. Here it is. But bring them up. Dad, you're to bring up your children in the nurture. That's the discipline of the Lord and the admonition. That's the encouragement from God. You're going to have family Bible time. My dad had family Bible time all of our lives. And I can remember him reading the daily bread, or my mother reading it. And he'd read the scripture. And then he'd have my mother pray, or he'd pray, or he'd have one of his kids pray. We'd always would sing songs. When we had a house, or we had an organ, my one sister played the organ. My other sister played the piano. I played my trumpet. My parents sang. And we would always, every single day, have family Bible time. And I can hear my mother praying. I always liked hearing my mom pray. She prayed with such a sweet, tender voice. I remember my dad praying. Oh, just such the power that he had in his life. Dad, you're going to have to think of how you're going to have devotions. You know, I had family devotions, except for on Sunday night and Wednesday night. We had prayer every night. Every night the kids had prayer with their dad or mom, or both of us. But I want you to know that we had family devotion time too. And I tell this from our pulpit, my children, my grown children now, they hate it when I say it, because I never felt like they were good. And I got up every morning of my life and I worked on them early in the morning. I said, okay, today I am teaching from the book of Proverbs, and I'm going to teach this one verse. And I'm going to speak to my kids about this, or the book of Psalms. And we went through the Psalms. Or we did the parables in the Bible, all the parables, or the great prophets in the Bible, or the miracles in the Bible, the men of God in the Bible. There's so many things. A virtuous woman in the Bible. You could take a month on that subject, Proverbs 31. But you're going to have to do something, Dad, and it's going to take some preparation. Now, our family Bible time was not long, always about 10, sometimes 15. Once in a while they went longer. Our kids got singing and just could sense all of us were in it. But they weren't long. They were 10 minutes about, and 15 at the max, I would say. But maybe I'm wrong there. Maybe it was a little longer, but I don't think so. But I'd remember those family devotion times. And I'd always feel like I didn't give my kids much today. And I tried. But you know what? That's what I tried to do. And all of our boys are preachers of the gospel now. And our girls are preachers' wives. And I thank God for that. May I say this? I don't know about the outcome of all of our kids. And I don't know if they're going to reject the faith of their father, but they believe it now. Thank God for that. And you're just going to have to live for God and give again the song, and then always sing a little chorus or a song. My kids like the great hymns of the faith. In fact, we were talking a couple, 2, 3, 4 years ago about the great hymns of the faith. I said, how'd you know that song? They said, we sang it in family Bible time, Dad. And I made sure all of our kids had their own song books. I think song books are like $12 a piece for 550 songs. That's pretty cheap, really. And buy them for Christmas a songbook and put their name on it, and have their, so they'll have their Bible, they'll have their songbook, they'll have their prayer journal. Get your kids in the Bible. Get them in prayer and get them with the Word of God and get them being taught the Word of God and talk to them. And you might say, what is God? Don't say, Where'd you read your Bible today? Don't ask them questions like that. Ask them, what is God doing in your life? Who's first today? What child's first? Tell me, what is God doing in your life? The next night, I say, okay, now Susie, she talked last night. John, it's your turn tonight. What is God doing in your life today? Don't threaten your kids. Don't intimidate your kids. Just ask them. Ask them good questions like that where they can give an answer. And it may be quiet. It may be quick. It may be 2, 3, 4, 5 words. Don't say, that's not enough. God's doing it. No, don't do that. Don't use the Bible time as a discipline time. Use it as a teaching time. And express your love for the kids. And when you pray, always tell God that you love your family. Our Father, we thank you for our families. And help us to get back to the Bible this fall is my prayer. With family, Bible time every day. In Jesus' name, amen.
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0: A street preacher was arrested while sharing the gospel in the public. 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

Page 71, this is a grand song. I can recall singing this, standing next to my dad a lot in church. Search me, oh God. Could you get underneath it? Sing it like we mean it. Page 71, sing it together.

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1: Grandma Balt's Soup Kitchen, located at 310 East Vincennes Street in Linton, Indiana, is serving a free lunch every second and fourth Thursday of the month from 11 a.m. to 1 p.m. If you need more information or directions to Grandma Balt's Soup Kitchen, please contact 812-847-7886. 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
1: 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This is Bible Tract Echoes, by the way, and so we may quite possibly need to use our Bibles. You join me, if you would, in Deuteronomy chapter 1. We found our text verse for this week in verse number 6. Deuteronomy 1 in verse number 6. I'm going to read that for you in just a moment. Often on the program, I will ask our listeners, maybe I try once a month or so it feels like it's been a little while since I put this call out, but I'll ask our viewers, our listeners, to tell me where they are listening from. And I've had a few people trickle in texting the last couple of days or weeks, and they said, I've been listening for a long time. I've heard you say, or ask that question. I've heard you say you should text in and tell us where you're listening from. And I finally obeyed. I finally did what you asked. I finally texted in. I'd ask you, would you text in? I'd love to know where you are. I'd love to know what station or what avenue you listen to the program on. You can text me at 309-316-7240. Again, that's 309-316-7240. While you're texting me, if you have a prayer request or something that we can take to the throne room of grace for you, I'd love that. If you would text me, I get those texts directly and as often as I can, as quickly as I can. I'll be honest with you, sometimes it's 24 or more hours depending on how many texts I have to get through, but I'll do my best to respond to each and every one of you. Thank you so much for listening today. We're in Deuteronomy chapter 1 and verse 6. I'm going to tell you about a gospel tract at the end of the program, but not quite yet, so you stick around. Deuteronomy 1 and verse number 6, the Lord our God spake unto us in Horeb, saying, ye have dwelt long enough in this mount. This is Moses penning down under the auspices of the Holy Spirit of God. Holy men of God were moved by the Holy Spirit, and pen was put to paper or parchment or scroll, whatever it may have been. And Moses was telling his people by God what God had said. You've dwelt long enough. You've been here long enough. And God continues on in verses 7, 8, 9 and continues on. Go. Continue. You need to move away from this place. There's a different place I have for you. You've dwelt long enough. The application we made yesterday, I asked this question. Have you dwelt long enough with your failures? We all have them. Mine, probably 1,000 times 1,000. Many failures. There are folks that think that they live sinlessly, that sinless perfection is something that can be attained. Well, first of all, you don't find that in Scripture. But second of all, you only have to be honest with yourself to realize it is not just nigh impossible, it is strictly impossible. You cannot live without offending God in some even slight ways, but still offense nonetheless. We all make mistakes. Throughout our lives, we'll continue to until the day we die. And this is not some sort of depressing thought to put us down. No, James 4:6 tells us, he giveth more grace. Friend, God wants to lift us up, wants to move us on and draw closer to him. Though the fellowship can be strained at times, it should be our desire, because a relationship exists, to mend the fellowship as quickly as possible so that friction does not exist. That's the second thing I want to talk to you about. We spoke yesterday about failures and how it's time to move on from them. But what about friction? Sometimes we allow things to boil over to a point that they cause us friction. Sometimes it's internal friction. Sometimes it's that internal voice. And we'd be wise at times to heed that. I'm not talking about listening to voices and trying to get in touch with the other side. I'm just talking about that conscience that God has given us. The one that tells us, you know that's wrong, right? Could be the Holy Spirit. Maybe it's just a law of God written on our heart. And oftentimes we live in direct conflict, in friction with that law of God. But it's not just the internal friction. Sometimes it goes external. Sometimes we have problems with Christian brothers and sisters. And friend, these things ought not so to be. I think in Scripture of the children of Israel, Exodus chapter 16, verses 2 and 3, and the whole congregation of the children of Israel murmured against Moses and Aaron in the wilderness. And the children of Israel said unto them, would to God we had died by the hand of the Lord in the land of Egypt, when we sat by the flesh pots, and when we did eat bread to the full. For ye have brought us forth into this wilderness to kill this whole assembly with hunger. Is that why Moses and Aaron brought them out of Egypt? No, they were brought out so that they would no longer be under slavery, that they no longer be in servitude to Pharaoh and his minions. But it's sometimes God's people forget the importance of unity. Now realize, friend, unity is not the goal. Oftentimes in ecumenical type movements, unity is trumpeted as the mission. Unity is trumpeted as the vision. The reason for assembly is for unity. Friend, may I be very blunt with you? Unity should never be the goal. Unity is a byproduct of God's people being in tune with each other. I may have used this illustration before, but I want you to think about this. You may be musical, or you may not be. But I'm going to share a little anecdote with you. It's true. If you take a piano, let's imagine a concert hall filled with pianos. Imagine the stage, massive stage, just absolutely filled to the brim. You can barely squeeze between them to get to the keyboard of the next grand, I'm talking grand pianos, majestic, beautiful, black, the ivory, the white, piercing white keys. The lids are open. You could hide and you could play hide and seek in there just about. Think about it. 100 pianos and a master tuner sits down with his tuning forks, and they're precise. They're exact. Middle C is tuned on the first piano. Every note is precisely pulled and strung and tightened or loosened and made exactly where it needs to be, so it's in tune with those tuning forks. Now imagine the master tuner takes those tuning forks and puts them away, packs them up. And with the bare minimum amount of room that is there, he turns the one piano, the first piano, to face the second piano so he can sit between the two keyboards. Two grand pianos facing towards each other, the keyboards are. And he tunes the second piano to the first piano. Tunes every key. Then scoots the first piano out of the way and brings a third piano. Tunes the second, or tunes the third to the second, and then on and on. The 97th is tuned to the 96th, and on until all 100.

with the first. You see, friend, spirituality, unity, is not a game of telephone for it to be passed on to subsequent generations or even Christians inside of your local assembly. We are supposed to be tuned. That master tuner would know that you tune every piano to the same set of tuning forks. And then, when 100 concert pianists are sitting down and strike middle C together, the same note would resoundingly ring out. Friend, whether your church has 12 or 1,200, we should all have the same chord of the Spirit tying us together. I ask you, friend, are you in tune, or is there friction? I think of Ephesians chapter 4 and verse number 2. With all lowliness and meekness, with long suffering, forbearing one another in love, endeavoring to keep the unity of the Spirit in the bond of peace. I ask you, is there friction? Is it difficult to get along with you? Is it time to move on from that? Maybe, just maybe, you've lived this life of being a jerk long enough. Maybe you coming home, Daddy, to your home is not a peaceful thing. Not because your home is a wreck, not because there are things in arrears, not because there's issues, not because your kids are wild or your wife is frantically trying to put dinner together. Maybe it's because you, sir, need to learn that you should not be a bringer of friction. You should not be the whirlwind. You should come in on behalf of God Almighty as a leader of your home and say, "Peace be still." I don't mean vocally, I don't mean audibly, but I mean your presence should be not friction, but peace, lowliness, meekness, long-suffering, forbearing one another in love. These are Bible commands, endeavoring to keep the unity of the Spirit in the bond of peace. Mother, do you scream at your children? Do you scream at your husband? Maybe, just maybe, we could all help each other have a little less friction. Now, we understand when things are moving forward, there will be friction. When things heat up inside an engine, that's when you need the oil of the Holy Spirit to smooth things over. I'd encourage you, let's move on from not just failures like we spoke about yesterday, but let's move on from friction. Now, you need this gospel tract. I'm going to tell you about it for just about 60 seconds here. It's called I'm Keeping the Golden Rule. It takes as its text Luke chapter 6 and verse number 31. We're not going to read it for time's sake, but you may have heard people tell you, "I'm keeping the golden rule. That's why I'm going to heaven." Well, this gospel tract dispels the myth that you can get to heaven by doing anything like that. Keeping the golden rule, being a good person, keeping the Ten Commandments. No, friend, they don't get you to heaven. And this gospel tract explains it. You can go to BibleTractsInc.org to order your very own copies of this. If you have questions about that, I'd love for you to reach out. You can text me at 309-316-7240. Thank you so very much for listening today. My prayer, as always, is that you have a great day for His glory. If you have a question, comment, or critique, text me 309-316-7240. I look forward to speaking to you tomorrow. God bless.

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from the international headquarters of the Sword of the Lord Publishers and Ministries here in downtown Murfreesboro, Tennessee, here in the greater Nashville area in the heart of Tennessee, with Tennessee, the USA, and the world at heart. This is Making a Difference, and I'm Dr. Shelton Smith. Well, dear friends, we welcome you from wherever that we may have found you today. It's the midweek Wednesday right here, and let me encourage you about going to church tonight, the midweek service in a good Bible-believing, Bible-preaching, Bible-teaching church will be a help to you. Get your family there. Get in on everything they have going on. That will be a help to you. I'm confident that it will. Now, I want to encourage you as well about our upcoming Sword of the Lord Men's Conference, November 6 and 7. That's a Friday night and a Saturday. And folks, I'm telling you, you're going to love it. Get on the Sword of the Lord website, check out the details. And of course, there's a lot of other things there that you'll find of interest as well. Now, we're starting into a series of messages here out of the book of Colossians. On Monday, we talked about a forgotten perspective on prayer from chapter 1, verses 3 and 9. Yesterday, we looked at the preeminence of Christ from verse 18 of chapter 1. And today, we're dropping down to verse 28. And the title of my message for you today is this: Warnings, Wisdom, and Maturity. Now, let me read the verse, and I think you'll see why that I'm talking about those three things. He talks about, in verse 27, Christ in you, the hope of glory, verse 28, whom we preach, warning every man and teaching every man in all wisdom, that we may present every man perfect in Christ Jesus. That word perfect there is not talking about sinlessness, but it is a word meaning complete, meaning mature. So in this verse, we have three things. We have warnings, we have wisdom, and the goal is that every single Christian will grow up and will mature and be what they ought to be in Christ. So he tells us in this that we do preach Christ. That obviously is paramount. It's a priority. It is absolutely principle number one in everything, getting to know Christ, learning from him. And he gives then what he says is the warning to every man. Now, let me just focus on that for a moment, because that term, every man, appears three times here, and making it clear that none of us are exempt from needing to hear the warnings. None of us are exempt from needing the wisdom that God can provide. And really, once we're born again, none of us are exempt from the pursuit toward maturity. Now, you can get out of the will of God. You can head down the wrong trail in your Christian life and miss out on maturity. And that's why the warnings are here. And he says, we're going to be teaching every man in all wisdom. Now, folks, you can go places and get counsel. You can go to lectures and hear teaching. You can even go to churches and hear preaching and teaching that may not benefit you one iota. It may not take you where you need to go. Now, fortunately, we have a lot of good churches that are declaring the truth of God. And when we get in on something like that, that's going to help us. It will take us to getting in on the wisdom of God. Now, we all need to be warned about that, because it's such a temptation to think that I know everything, I can handle everything by myself, that I can just do what I please to do, and I don't have to worry about this, that, or whatever. Now, folks, the Lord has greater things in mind for us than what we have in mind. He intends to take us to a higher level, to a higher plane of living, and a greater reward, ultimately, than we could ever possibly imagine. And the goal is to present us, every one of us, mature in Christ Jesus, to present us so that we are representing him well. And every man growing up in the Lord. Remember, there's a verse in the New Testament that says we're to grow in grace
And whenever we grow as we ought to grow, then we will ultimately blossom out into a producing, fruitful person. And he gives us warnings here about all of this. Now, I do not particularly like to hear warnings. Probably you do not as well. It's not what we would prefer to have to deal with first thing in the morning. But sometimes warnings are good for us. Somebody comes up and says, oh, by the way, you may want to take a different route to work today because there's a bridge out on the interstate. Well, yeah, if that bridge is out, I think you'd be delighted if somebody warned you about it. Or, you know, sometimes around home, we're thinking about putting a meal together, and we know we've got a lot of leftovers in the refrigerator. And if someone says, oh, I wouldn't eat those leftovers, I think they're spoiled. Well, that's a good warning. I think you'd be delighted if somebody warns you about that, or if there's somebody lurking around in your neighborhood and one of the neighbors says, I think that guy's dangerous, and they have some reason, legitimate reason, for saying that. Frankly, I would appreciate hearing that, even though it's not a warning that I ever want to have to hear. I hope nobody will ever be in the neighborhood that is dangerous. Or let's suppose you're about to spend a big chunk of money. You've got a deal brewing, and someone with some expertise says to you, wait a minute here, I think you ought to review that because I think that's a bad deal. And here you are about to put $5,000, $10,000, $20,000, $100,000 into it, and that person warns you. They think, they believe, they have reason to tell you that it's a bad deal. I think we'd appreciate that kind of a warning. Now, the Lord gives us warnings. He puts warnings right here in the Bible, such as the ones that I'm going to enumerate for you out of the book of Colossians here. Chapter 2, for example, in verse 8, has a warning about men who put their ideas ahead of Christ's teaching. Here's what it says. Beware lest any man spoil you through philosophy and vain deceit, after the tradition of men, after the rudiments of the world, and not after Christ. So what we got here, we've got a warning. He says, beware. That is, be alert, be cautious, be advised, be well advised. These men have in mind to spoil you. That is, they intend to do you hurt. They will bring things that will not serve you well, and they do it with their philosophy, their humanistic philosophy. They even do it deceitfully, the verse says. You know, it's one thing to misrepresent something, and it's another thing to do it so deceitfully that you know that person is doing it for their advantage and not for yours. But he warns us about that. And he warns us also in this verse about the tradition of men. Men come up with all kinds of interesting things that it's like, well, this is the way we want to do it. This is how that we've done it in our culture or whatever. And then it talks about the rudiments of the world. The world's got its own elements, got its own things that it wants to impose. And all of that is warned here in this passage. And everything that you and I want to do, need to do, ought to do, should be built around the things that the Lord has taught us, what we have here in the Bible. Now, there's a second warning in verse number 16 of chapter 2 that basically tells us to be attentive lest we get judged or criticized by other people, obviously, unfairly or unjustly. But sometimes, you know, just being the least little bit careless can get us criticism. And he says, let no man therefore judge you in meat, talking about what you eat, or in drink, or in respect of a holy day, of the new moon, or the Sabbath days, which are a shadow of the things to come. What he's telling us here is these things, what you eat, what you drink, what you celebrate, all of those things, you just need to be attentive. Don't go out on a limb and do foolish things, or don't go and do the things that would unnecessarily bring offense to other people. Be attentive lest you get judged by other people. Now, you say, well, I can't help what people think. Yeah, you can. Yes, you indeed, very much so. We can behave

Christianity, and they'll try to fly the flag of Christ and all of that, but at the same time, they've got some of these unusual practices, things that don't amount to anything, but they have created something out of it, and it's like, man, this is the main thing, when it's not the main thing at all. And he's telling us to be alert to those unusual practices. Somebody wants to, for example, he names the worshiping of angels. You want to put that ahead of how you relate to Christ? He's just saying, don't go there. That's not the way to go. Look at verses 20, 21, 22, 23, where he talks about man-made traditions and basically tells us in these verses that they are not obligatory. Those are not things to which we have obligation. And that's why he says, touch not, taste not, handle not. Those things do not amount to anything in the long term, certainly, probably not even in the short term, but they can create headaches for you. And he's just saying man-made traditions should not be elevated to the point where that it's like, well, this is what we do. This is who we are. No, that's just not the way we go. Chapter 3 and verse 2 also has a warning in it where he says, set your affection on things above, not on things of the world. And that just simply tells me the allure of the world is not the right affection. You and I need to be in love with the Lord. We need to have our mind focused, our heart set. We need to give ourselves devotedly in full relationship with the Lord and love the things of the Lord. And, you know, sometimes you reveal your love for a person by how you love the things they say, or you love the things that they are, the things they do. And certainly that's true in relation to the Lord. Then we have a warning in chapter 3 and verse 5 that says, mortify therefore your members which are upon the earth, fornication, uncleanness, inordinate affection, evil concupiscence, and covetousness, which is idolatry. So a number of those things there that are just unwise and unclean. They are sinful. And he's basically telling us when he says, mortify your members, talking about your hands, your eyes, your ears, your feet, mortify them, meaning we are to get control of our body. Don't let your body plunder off into fornication, uncleanness, inordinate affection, etc. Get control of your body. And then one more here that is also a warning, a little different thing, but in verse 21 of chapter 3, it says, fathers, provoke not your children to anger, lest they be discouraged. So what he's telling us there is we should handle our children constructively. Sometimes, you know, a parent can just be harsh. They can be so demanding, so angry, so unwise in the way they go about things that their children build up resentment. And you and I have an obligation to our children, yes, to love them, yes, to discipline them, yes, to instruct them, all of that, but we can do it in such a way that it builds character, it builds in them the things that will make them good people, good, productive Christians, all of that, and we can do it so as to not discourage them, so as not to embitter them. And he's warning us, the family issues are all so important. Now, folks, remember where we started here in verse 28, he's telling us we preach warnings, teaching and wisdom, so that we may present every man perfect in Christ Jesus. That is warnings, wisdom, and maturity. I hope this is a help to you. Hey, listen, I got to run. We got a half a minute left to tell you the contact information. Dr. Shelton Smith at P.O. Box 1099, Murfreesboro, Tennessee, 37133. 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Well, until tomorrow, God bless you. Have a good, blessed rest of the day, and goodbye for now.

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1: Hello, this is David Snyder, president of BIMI, welcoming you to Moments for Missions with Dr. J.B. Godfrey. Today's episode is being re-aired in honor of Dr. Don Sisk.
2: Well, dear listener, thank you for listening. This has been in our third week now, listening and hearing from Dr. Don Sisk, who's been a great inspiration here at BIMI. And he's missionary with his family in Japan and then Far East field director for 10 years. And then he became our general director. Now, the general director at BIMI wears many hats, do they not, Dr. Sisk?
3: They do, yes, sir. Yeah. And I never thought about myself as being particularly filled in administrators, but I learned a lot. You know, we had good people working here. We had Brother Cliff Husky, Brother John Ramsey, you know, people of that nature that has been greatly used of God to serve at BIMI for years. And then eventually God brought along a lot of other people and so forth. And I went into it with fear and trembling. I mean, you know, realizing that only God could help me.
2: Sure.
3: It was far over my head, Brother J.B.,
2: okay.
3: You know. But little by little, I got adjusted to the position.
2: Mm-hmm.
3: I'm not saying I ever got comfortable in it, because you don't be comfortable being president of BIMI.
2: Yeah.
3: You think about it, you're accountable to about 9,000 pastors.
2: Sure.
3: And the hundreds of missionaries all over the world.
2: Mm-hmm.
3: And it is a great, great responsibility. And I served in that position from 1984 till 2002.
2: Okay.
3: And honestly, I enjoyed it. It was great. But I realized that it was time for me to step down, you know. And I did. 2002, I resigned. Dr. James Ray became the director. And I wasn't sure what I was going to do after that. And I went to a leadership meeting. I was preaching a leadership meeting in Lancaster Baptist Church. And Dr. Rasmussen and Dr. Chapel had my future all planned out.
2: Yeah, you retired, didn't you?
3: I retired. Yeah. But 2003, I started teaching missions at West Coast Baptist College. Now, we've still lived in Chattanooga half of the year.
2: Mm-hmm.
3: We'd go out in January, stay till graduation, then we'd come home. But God used that in such a wonderful way. So, you know, my life is usually in 10-year periods, but the president of BIMI was 20 years, and they said, now just come teach missions one semester.
2: Yeah.
3: And I taught missions one semester for 17 years.
2: 17 years. Now, I mentioned before I forget it, there was a book written about your life. I think a lot of listeners, they've heard you now. This is the third week, and some of them may miss part of it. What's the name of the book that's written about you?
3: Brother Kerry Smith and Brother Chapel decided they were going to write a biography. And I tried to insist that there's not that much to write about. And finally they kept, well, we're going to do it with that, with your permission or without it. Okay.
2: Yep.
3: Anyway, I said, okay, if you can do a biography that will show what God can do with nothing.
2: Mm-hmm.
3: And by the way, Kerry Smith is a great author.
2: Mm-hmm.
3: And I often tell people, he didn't have much of a subject, but he is a great author.
2: Yep.
3: But he wrote the book, Where Only God Could Lead.
2: Okay.
3: And it's a wonderful read. It really is.
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3: Striving Together Publication. 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
2: Okay.
3: You can order it from Amazon.com. 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Yeah.
2: And listeners, I've read it. I would recommend it. And if you have children in your home and young people coming up in your church and they're interested, and they should be, in serving the Lord, what a great thing. Put into their hands great books. You know, we read about missionaries from many years ago, David Livingston and Adoniram Judson and Hudson Taylor. But look, there are a lot of missionaries who are still preaching the gospel, who've had great miracles in their lives serving the Lord. 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
2: Today, I'm continuing to look at the topic, basic needs of children. The verse that should challenge every Christian parent is the familiar proverb, "Train up a child in the way he should go, and when he is old, he will not depart from it." This is God's standard for the home, that Christian parents should provide such consistency in their training of their children that those youngsters will mature with a godly outlook on life. For this reason, those of you who are Christian parents need to concern yourselves with the techniques and principles that you use as you rear your children. You need to be certain that the training that they receive is exactly that which they need in order to develop properly into mature Christian adults. That's your God-given privilege, and it's also a God-given responsibility. To this end, you need to know the basic needs of your children. Every child, no matter whether he's young or older, has certain definite needs that must be met in the home as he grows. If his parents carefully guide him through those years of development, he'll mature normally. For Christian families, that means that he'll adopt spiritual principles around which he'll orient his life. But without a home environment to furnish those basic needs in his life, he's apt to develop distorted attitudes and character defects that will seriously affect his Christian witness and experience in later years. You, the Christian parent, are the determining factor in the question of how your child will develop spiritually. One basic need that all children have is the need for participation in the family. Whenever possible, your children should participate in family decisions. Involve them in planning a family outing. Let them anticipate some of the good times that you plan for on your annual vacation. Allow them to help around the house as you keep the place fixed up. Cultivate the feeling that they have an important contribution to make to the family. Encourage them to participate as much as possible in family matters. You see, their participation is an important part of their learning process. Remember the verse I began with today, "Train up a child in the way he should go." If your ultimate goal is to train the children, then you must involve him in your family's activities so that they can learn the attitudes and standards that you hold. It's not enough to give them a set of do's and don'ts by which to live. They need to experience these things over and over again. As they participate in family decisions and activities, they'll see how the principles of God's Word guide you and help in molding your family's plans. They'll see your diligence in work and your honesty in business. They'll see your thriftiness and your values in material possessions. They'll learn to appreciate beauty and the handiwork of God. Over and over again, they'll see how you allow the Lord to influence you in your activities and attitudes. And this is necessary if they're to learn to practice the standards of God's Word in their own lives. Necessarily, this puts an important responsibility on you as a Christian parent. You must accept your God-given responsibility as a Christian example to your child. Like it or not, your children will be pretty much what you are. The attitudes and responses that they see in you will be the same attitudes and responses that they'll follow in later years. For this reason, you need to continually exercise yourself to develop the godliness that you want your children to have. In this way, as they participate with you in the family matters, you'll see the development of mature Christian principles in their lives.
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1: This is Pastor Darrell Cox, pastor of the Trinity Baptist Church in Mocksville, North Carolina. We're so glad that you've tuned in to our program today and hope that you'll stay tuned for the next 15 minutes. We'll have a word of prayer and then a song and then a sermon from the Word of God. And again, let me say thank you for tuning in to our program today. Now, our Heavenly Father, we ask you today to bless the broadcast, use it for thy honor and glory. And we pray today, if there's somebody listening today to the broadcast that does not know that they're saved and that they've ever received Jesus Christ as their Savior, may this be the day that they look unto Him. Lord, you told us to look and live. Christ hung on the cross of Calvary and bled and died in our place. And you told us that God so loved the world that He gave His only begotten Son, that whosoever believeth in Him should not perish but have everlasting life. May they look unto Christ and be saved today. And Father, we thank you for the resurrected Christ, that we serve a living Savior who's in the world today, and we know that He's living no matter what men may say. Bless the broadcast. Use it in Jesus' name for His sake. Amen. Thank you for tuning in today. This is Brother Cox speaking to you from the radio room here at the church. And tonight is our prayer meeting night, 7 o'clock. And Lord's willing, I'll be bringing the message tonight at 7. And then our children's program, ages 3 through the 6th grade, and the choir will sing, and then a message from the Word of God. Sunday school on Sunday morning, 10 o'clock, classes for all ages, nurseries all the way up through the adult classes, and then at 11 o'clock, the preaching hour, 7 o'clock on Sunday night. And so if you need bus transportation, call us 336-284-2404. Also, we would ask you to write us at 2722 Highway 601 South, Mocksville, North Carolina, 27028. That's our physical address, and that's our mailing address. Trinity Baptist Church, 2722 Highway 601 South, Mocksville, North Carolina, 27028. Drop a card or a note in the mail. Let us know that you hear our radio broadcast. And we hope if you don't have a home church, come and see us here at the Trinity Baptist Church. Here's a good song. We trust today will be a blessing.

0: We're looking at John 13 and Jesus washing the disciples' feet. And Jesus said to Simon Peter, saith unto him, thou shalt never wash my feet. And Jesus said, if I wash thee not, thou hast no part with me. And then Jesus said, if, down in verse number 14, if I then, your Lord and Master, have washed your feet, ye ought also to wash one another's feet. For I have given you an example that ye should do as I have done to you. And verily, verily, I say unto you, the servant is not greater than his Lord, neither he that is sent greater than he that sent him. Then he said, if you know these things, happy are you if you do them. Now, three times, verse number 8, verse number 14, and verse number 17, Jesus used the word if. And I've been speaking to you this week on ifs there. There's the if of holiness. I believe that to stay holy before God, of course a man's got to be holy in the sight of God by holiness, by the blood of Jesus Christ. Saved, washed in the blood of the Lord Jesus Christ. But then the way to stay holy, there's a daily cleansing. See, Jesus said he was going to wash Peter's feet, and Peter said, you're not washing my feet. And Jesus looked at him and said, if I don't wash your feet, then you don't have any part with me. He said, then if that's the case, Peter said, then wash me all over. And Jesus said, you don't need washed all over. He said, your feet needs washed. In other words, you've been saved. You don't need washed to get all over. This right here, friend, is even teaching eternal security. That if you've been saved, you've been saved. I mean, that's it. And but even though you've been saved, we need a daily cleansing by the Word of God and confession to God and there of our sins, and then daily cleansed by the Word of God. And Jesus was teaching that walking through a dirty world, we need cleansed. So that was the first if, the if of holiness. Now, today, I'm going to talk to you about there's the if of humbleness in verses 14 and 15. He said, if I then, your Lord and Master, have washed your feet, ye ought also to wash one another's feet. For I have given you an example that ye should do as I have done. Now Jesus said here the if of humbleness. The first one, holiness. The second one, humbleness. If I then, your Lord and Master, have washed your feet, you ought also to wash one another's feet. When Jesus laid aside his outer garments and girded himself with a towel, Peter may have had this in mind years later. When he talked about in 1 Peter 5:5, be clothed with humility, he said, because pride is the source of contention. We know that by Proverbs 13:10. He said, only by pride cometh contention. Well, Jesus, dad sure didn't have pride. And Jesus laid aside his outer garments and got down on his knees and washed the disciples' feet. And he said, if I, your Lord and Master, have washed your feet, ye ought also to wash one another's feet. In other words, we ought to esteem others greater than us. We ought to say they're better than we are. They're better. You know, I've got people in my church that are better at things they do than I am. They're better Christians than I am. There's better singers than I sing. I've got a lot of people in my church that sing specials. I sing one once in a while, but I'm not the best singer by far there. I'm not even the best Bible teacher. I've got Bible teachers. My adult teacher, Brother Dana, is a better teacher teaching the Bible than I am. He teaches our adult class. Somebody said one time, Pastor, you should teach the auditorium class. I said, no. I said, we've got a better teacher than I am doing it now. And I've got better people at a lot of things. There's lots of things that that people are better at, and better Christians. You know, sometimes it'll humble you when you're a pastor of a church and you pastor better people than you are, and they're better people. I've got a whole lot better people, and I envy them and their Christianity. And of course, it's that way with me with preachers. Man, I go sometimes and preach in meetings, and I'll be speaking, and I wonder, what in the world am I doing sitting on this platform preaching to this group of preachers? And here's these good men of God down here, and they're praying men, and they're holy men, and they're men that know the Word of God, and they're better preachers. And what in the world am I doing on this platform? And I don't know. The Lord, let me be here. I don't know why. But you see, when we think we are something, we're nothing. And when we become too big for our britches, you know, Saul got like that. And Samuel told Saul, when you was little in your own eyes, you was better. You was better off when you was little in your own eyes. See, the problem is when we get big in our own eyes, we become this and we become that and we become this. You know, I think about some of the greatest men of God that I've ever known never thought they were anything. You know, brother, I think about Brother Bobby Robertson. I think about Brother Bobby. What a humble man Brother Bobby was. There's just such a man of humility. You know, he didn't ever think he was anything. Maybe that's why God used him in such a great way. And I think about others that I've known down through the years, that my pastor, Brother Frank Pittman, that was my pastor for some time. Brother Frank never did think he was ever a great preacher. He was a great preacher, I'm telling you. He could preach the paint off of the wall, and he never did think he was. Oh, but how God used him, even in my life, to help me. And you know, friend, when you get to thinking too much of yourself and you think you've got it all together, oh, you're in trouble. And Jesus said that we ought to esteem others greater and better than we are, and better than we are in areas of the Christian life, and better Christians. And we ought to do that. We ought to put others before us. And, you know, that's what Jesus did. Jesus was a servant. He was a servant. And he said, if I, your Lord and Master, have washed your feet, you ought also, you know, we ought to serve others. Serve others. We want somebody to serve us, but we ought to be the servant. And we ought to be the servant. Well, I hope this has helped you today. I really do. You know, there's the if of holiness. And now we look at the if of humility. And we ought to ask God, dear Lord, help me, Lord, to never get full of pride and get where I'm not usable and pliable, where you can take me and use me. And so may we do this today and stay usable. Well, I hope this has been a blessing, and hope you tune in next time, is our prayer.
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1: Hello, boys and girls. This is Mr. Bill. Welcome to the Children's Gospel Hour.

have friends, or do you just think you have friends? All of us like to think we do have friends, and in fact, they are very important to us. I've even had some people tell me that friends are more important to them than their family. In many cases, it's because their family were not treating them right. But let me tell you what, I believe family would be first. Yes, if there's anybody that's going to be there at the end, it's going to be your family. But hey, next to that is friends. Years ago, God called Mrs. Nancy and I to move from our families 700 miles away to minister here in Greenville, South Carolina. My, we missed our family. And you know what? We had to form friendships. And those friends have been our friends through the years. Many of those well over 50 years. Thank God for wonderful friends. And I'm glad they're real friends, too. Well, today we want to talk about that. We're going to find a man who thought he had friends, like a lot of us do. Only in his case, he didn't have very many. Haman is the man. And you remember that he was having a rough day. Yes, he had planned to hang Mordecai. He had built this gallows 70 foot high, and he was going to hang him. He went in to ask the king if the king would agree to that, which he was sure he would. And the king was thinking of doing a favor for this same man. And it turns out that he told Haman to put the royal apparel on Mordecai the Jew. Yeah, and put the crown and take the king's horse and lead him through the city. Thus shall it be done to the man the king delighted to honor. Well, Haman leaves the king, and he goes out and he gets the clothes, he gets the horse, and he gets the crown, and he starts toward where Mordecai is sitting there in sackcloth. Oh, man, talk about a nightmare. He was suffering horribly. Well, he goes over, and I wonder whether Mordecai really wanted to get on that horse and be led around. Now, in other circumstances, maybe he might have enjoyed that. Maybe. But now, when your life is on the line, you want to be honored? You want to ride around the king's? No. But I wonder how Haman got him on there. Please, Mordecai, could you please get on this horse? Why do I want to get on that horse? You probably don't, but I have to do it. The king told me I have to do it. And you know what will happen if I don't do what the king says. Please get on there for me, please, just this time. And so Mordecai does get up, takes the clothing and changes it over and puts on the king's robe and the crown and everything and goes around with Haman saying, thus shall it be done to the man to the king delighteth to honor. And let me tell you what, he did it with zest, like he really meant it. After all, what if somebody went back and said, why is your chief man going around so somber saying this? Why, he acted like he didn't want to do it. Uh-oh. No, he had to really act like he wanted to do it. And so he leads them around and does what he's supposed to do. And then finally is over. And goes back to the place outside the king's gate, because remember, he's going to go put his sackcloth back on, and he's going to get his ashes back on, and he can't win the king's gate like that. So he leaves him off, and he goes home. What embarrassment. Everybody knew who it was who was planning to kill the Jews. Now they knew that the king really had not planned it at all, that it was all of Haman. Well, Haman went home. He did have some good friends. He really did. When he got there, he told Zeresh, his wife, and he told the friends who'd been at the party what had happened. And they just felt badly for him and told him, though, "It looks bad for you, boy. You are going down. You are going down." So, anyhow, he had no sooner got home, though, and told his friends and all that, and his wife, when suddenly the messenger came from the palace. "Quickly, you're late, Haman. The dinner with Esther and the king is on right now." "Oh, no." And he quickly gets himself ready, and off he goes to the dinner, not feeling very well at all. Well, when he gets to the dinner, yes, the king doesn't wait for much. He didn't even wait to see what was on the menu. The moment Esther walked in, the king was after her. He was like a child at Christmas. "Esther, what is it you want?" "Yes, it's up to the half of the kingdom. Nothing's changed. I want to know. I want to know." Then Esther the queen, with this most somber look and sound, she said, "If I have found favor in thy sight, O king, if it please the king, let my life be given me at my petition.
and my people at my request. We are sold, and I and my people to be destroyed, to be slain. If they had only just taken our money and taken our possessions, that would have been okay. But no, they want us killed. Oh, king, you've got to help us. What? He looks at Esther. Who is he? Where is he who durst want to kill my wife and her family? Where is this person? And Esther looked over and she said, it is this wicked Haman. He has done it. Oh my. The king caught it right then and there. Yes, it was Haman wanting to kill the Jews. Boy, it all came together in his mind. And he wondered what he ought to do. And he decides to take a little walk out in the garden to weigh what he's going to do. And the moment he's gone, Haman begins pleading for his life to Esther. Esther, I'm a dead man. The king, he likes you. He loves you. And he'd do anything for you. Would you plead for my life? Would you plead for my life? And he starts edging closer to where she's laying there. It's not a bed per se, but it is. It's how they ate at these big parties. Remember that party? And they're kind of laying there, one hand under their head, and with the other hand, they take the food. Well, that's what Esther was doing. And he comes over there and accidentally trips and falls right on her. And that second, the king walks back in the door. Whoa. He's angry anyhow. And he sees Haman on the top of his wife. Wow. Woo. He said, so, that's what you do to my wife. A wicked man you are. Force the queen. And as the king spake these words, some of the servants quickly came and took a cloth and covered Haman's face. And then one of the chamberlains, Harbona, spoke up before the king and he said, O king, this wicked man had built a gallows to hang Mordecai, who did good for the king. And here are these gallows out here, and guess what the king said? Hang him on it. And they took him out, and he swung there till he was gone, dead. You know, I wonder if Haman thought those chamberlains were his friends. Why, they bowed down to him. You remember that? They bowed down to him. And perhaps it was some of these very chamberlains who'd come to tell him that Mordecai was not bowing down to him. Oh, yeah, they're all my friends. Oh, yeah? They sure weren't very great friends now. In fact, they're lining up against him because that man Mordecai had been kind to everybody. Oh, you know, the Bible says, if you want friends, you must show yourself friendly. Yes, one day there was a man talking to Jesus, and Jesus said, remember, you're to love your neighbor. And he said, who's my neighbor? And Jesus gave him the parable of the Good Samaritan. And you know what the whole thing was? That the Samaritan was a neighbor to other people. That's how you have friends. It's not just because you walk in and you got good looks and you're handsome or pretty or you're smart or you play sports well. If you have to draw your friends that way, you don't have any friends. Hey, if you're rich and you come in and buy your friends, you don't have any friends. See, the kind of friends we really want to have are friends that you build slowly. You build them by being a friend. You know, I said already at the beginning of this lesson that Mrs. Nancy and I have been in South Carolina for all the years of our marriage away from our family. Now, obviously, we have our own family. We have a lot of children and grandchildren and great-grandchildren, a lot of fun there. But for a long time, we did not have family close. We'd go to see the family a couple times a year, but we had our friends. And you know why? Because we wanted to be friends. Yes, sir. And we went out of our way to make friends with these people. We didn't come into churches and say, hey, we're missionaries. Be our friend, won't you? And give us a few dollars or... No, my friend, we wanted friends. We wanted people that we could be there when they had needs. Pray for them when their loved ones were sick or worse yet, had passed away. Be there for people when their babies are being born. Yes, we would be friends to them. And guess what? When you're friends to somebody, next thing you know, they're friends to you.
And those kind of friends will be there when trouble comes. And by the way, it won't much matter to a real friend whether the trouble is because you caused it. Because sometimes we do things that we shouldn't, right? And it catches up with us, and everybody wants to turn against us. But not real friends. They're there to love you. Our Savior had many friends while he was here on earth for the very same reason he cared for people. And in fact, there were people who came and showed their friendship after his death. Joseph of Arimathea gave his tomb to Jesus. Nicodemus came and said, I will help put spices on the body. These were friends, and it shows they were friends. After his crucifixion, they stood with Pilate and said, he is our friend, and we want to help him in his death. We need to be making friends just like this. Perhaps there's someone listening today and you do not know Jesus Christ as your personal Savior. Not only was Jesus a Savior to man, he wanted to be their friend. And do you know now, for those who are saved, he's a friend that sticketh closer than a brother. Yeah, he's not only a Savior, he's a friend when you're saved. Would you repent of your sins and put your faith and trust in Jesus Christ? Do you believe that Jesus died and took the punishment for your sins? Do you believe he was buried and rose again the third day? Then he would save you. The Bible says, as many as received him, to them gave he power to become the sons of God. You could be saved, forgiven of your sins, and become a child of God. If you're not saved and want to be, I invite you to ask Christ in. He'll save you if you'll ask him and mean it. Won't you do it now if you've never done so? Dear Jesus, please forgive me for being a sinner. Come into my heart and save me with your blood. Amen. Did you pray that? Did you mean it with all your heart? I'd like you to call me. Yes, call me.

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We're glad you're here, and we hope you can stay a while.

Once again, we say welcome aboard. It's good to be with you at this time. Brother Munn speaking. Our program here called A Fisherman's 5-Minute Look at the Book. It's good to be with you by means of radio. The book of 2 Samuel, our thought this week has come from verse 5, and David's facing death. As he faced death, he sort of illustrates it as, I read for you, verse 5. It says, when the waves of death compass me. What? What is he liking death unto? Waves. Now, not radio waves, but like the waves of the sea. The waves of the sea. There's something about the waves of the sea that could remind you and should remind you of what it's like to go through death's door. We've seen this week so far, it brings fear. Yeah, David said this, when the waves of death compassed me, the floods of ungodly men made me afraid. Afraid? When you see the waves of death, afraid, fear, the only way that fear can be removed is by knowing the one who has conquered death. Yesterday we talked about how the waves, why does he liken it unto waves? Because waves, as the waves beat against the land, it just sort of wears away. We think about me and you. You know what's happening to us? We're wearing away. We're not designed now because we live in a body that's a fallen body. It's not a body that'll live forever as God so desired. When he made Adam and Eve, the wages of sin is death. Yes, death is taking its toll upon us. I have the sentence of death in me. Death is working in my members. Do you understand what I'm talking about? So you say, what are you saying? I'm falling apart. I'm wearing away. You can look at me in the face and see the time has taken its toll in my face. Now, I know if you're young, it's not as apparent, but my friend, it's already happening to you also. The waves wear away. Today, waves, the waves of the sea. Why would you liken it unto waves, David? Because the waves never cease. Now, outside, getting into a small pond or something way back in a wooded area, if you go down to the sea, there's not a time that there's not that constant slosh. Even though I look offshore and it looks as smooth as glass, all these little waves that come to the beach, just that little slosh, slosh. You said, what are you saying? Just never ceases. That's why David likens it unto death. Because death, we think about from the very beginning of time, you know. Yes, the wages of sin is death. It is appointed that men wants to die. After this, the judgment. Never cease. Somewhere today, the ocean is wearing away the land. There's no area in the world where there's complete calmness. We think about the ocean. It started in Genesis chapter 5, where it said all the days of Adam, what was it, 930 years, and he died. I've been associated with death since I was just a very young person. I remember when I was young, very, very young, I had a cousin of mine died. From that time on, year after year, I have heard that people have died. I've gone to funerals. I've been in the ministry now some 46 years, conducted literally hundreds of funerals. It never stops. It's always there. Every day, every hour, someone falls from this planet. It's like the ocean as it comes to the beach, just that continual slosh, slosh, my friend. One day, my friend, it'll be me and you. There's this, it never will cease. Cemeteries are a reminder of this. It never ceases until there comes a day and age where death will be no more. And my friend, that's at the hand of my Savior, the Lord Jesus Christ. You know, now that I know the Savior, I don't have to fear death. Now that I know the Savior, even though I feel myself wearing away, and occasionally I am sick, my friend, I know the Savior. Even though death, I see it happening to all. I had not too long ago had to take and put my father beneath the sod. It's getting close to my house. But my friend, I need not fear. It's wearing away. It never ceases, but there will be a time in the future. My friend, as far as the old body, as they put the body beneath the sod, but old soul and spirit departs to be with the Lord. To be absent from the body is to be present with the Lord. But one day death shall be no more. And that comes from the hand of my Savior who has conquered death. Until tomorrow, Fisher Munn.
say goodbye.

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0: You're listening to the Living by Faith broadcast. Faith Baptist Church in Bourbonnais, Illinois is excited to bring you this program hosted by Dr. Terry Angel. As you listen to the preaching of God's Word today, please allow it to speak to your heart as Dr. Angel brings the message.
1: Ideas, it's not concepts, it's not some thought process. It is the very words that are in this book. Verbal inspiration. Number two, second adjective is plenary inspiration. What does that word plenary mean? It means full, entire, complete. That means that the Bible teaches every word in God's book came from His breath by way of His mouth. Every word, okay? Now, this is a quote from Deuteronomy chapter 8, but you're going to recognize this as being more familiar somewhere else. The Bible says that He might make thee know that man doth not live by bread only, but by every word that proceedeth out of the mouth of the Lord doth man live. Does that sound familiar to you? Yes, it does. It was when Jesus was in the wilderness being tempted of the devil, and Jesus spoke, and He actually quoted Deuteronomy. It is written, man shall not live by bread alone, but by every word that proceedeth out of the mouth of God. Every word. That's in Deuteronomy 8. Every word. That's in Matthew chapter 4. In both scriptures, it's made clear that every word in God's book came from God. If our very lives, both on this planet and throughout eternity, depend on every word of God, then it was important that God provide a book with every word originating from Him. Amen. Oh, in simple faith to trust Him. Just get it settled. Amen. Does it take a lot of faith to just believe that? Okay? Just believe it. I imagine a human author would be sore displeased if someone tampered with the words of their book. So it has to be with God, because every one of the words was from Him. That's what plenary is about. So you got verbal inspiration. It's not the ideas, the concepts, the thoughts. It's the words. And you got plenary inspiration, which means every word. Number three, adjective number three, is inerrant inspiration. Inerrant. You probably have heard that term in somebody preaching or teaching a lesson. What does inerrant mean? It means error-free. This assures us that there is not the least chance for God's book to have even one word that is a mistake. Amen. Not one word. All the words of God's book are error-free. The Bible says in Psalm 19:7, the law of the Lord is perfect, converting the soul. Perfect. No errors, no mistakes, inerrant. That's what the word means. Inerrant inspiration. So we have the words, not the concepts, not the ideas, the words of your book, every one of them error-free. Okay? Adjective number four, infallible inspiration. Infallible. What does infallible mean? It means without fail, certainty. Certainty. Let me show you a Bible verse where the word infallible is used. This is talking about Jesus after His resurrection. They were talking there as they were meeting up there in the upper room, to whom also He showed Himself alive after His passion by many infallible proofs. What is that talking about? That's talking about the proofs that Jesus was alive were infallible. They were certain. And in fact, a few Easters ago, two or three, I preached a message, I think using that very scripture, and I talked about part of the infallible proofs that He was alive was based on the physical senses. They saw Him. They heard Him. They could touch Him. They smelled and tasted the food that He was cooking on the seashore. I know my mom is alive. She cooked for me today. Fish. It was good. Parmesan crusted tilapia. It was very good. Oh, Mom's got it. She can still do it. Amen. I'm telling you. I know Mom's alive. I hope she's, I think she's still doing okay. Okay. But she was alive this afternoon at 1:30. Tell you that much. I smelled it. I tasted it. I could touch her. I could see her. I could hear. Those are infallible proofs, folks. And that's what he's talking about. Infallible proofs. certain, okay? This speaks to the fact that God's book is relevant for us today. And it is as certain for us today as it was the day it was breathed. Now look, historical context does not change the relevance of our Bible. Because it was completed by the late first century does not mean that, it doesn't mean that it's antiquated and is no longer good in the 21st century. It's just as good today as it was 20 centuries ago. Amen. Yeah, and you say, just in simple faith. Just in simple faith. It's infallible. There's, you know, don't bother looking for an expiration date on the Word of God.
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Well, we come to the remaining dozen verses in 1 Corinthians chapter 10, and obviously we won't cover all of these today, but he moves on now to the Corinthians, and he's going to touch on their conscience. And he says something, all things are lawful for me, but not all things are expedient. All things are lawful for me, but all things edify not. Let no man seek his own, but every man another's wealth. Whatsoever is sold in shambles that eat, asking no question for conscience sake, for the earth is the Lord's and the fullness thereof. If any of them that believe not bid you to a feast and you be disposed to go, whatsoever is set before you eat, asking no question for conscience sake. But if any man say this is offered in sacrifice unto idols, eat not for his sake that showed it, and for conscience sake. For the earth is the Lord's and the fullness thereof. Conscience, I say, not thine own, but of the other. For why is my liberty judged of another man's conscience? I haven't even read this entire portion of Scripture, and the word conscience has been used no less than a half a dozen times. Now, the word conscience is a compound word. The basic definition of the prefix, con, means to turn and meet. The word science simply means to know. Science is knowledge. So to turn and meet, to what Paul, he was trying to turn the minds of the Corinthians to meet with the knowledge of practical Christian liberty. He's trying to turn their mind so that they will know how to properly use their liberty. A Christian's conscience will know the power and purpose of their liberty, so that in its great exercise, they will not abuse it, but rather use it for the profit of all. By the way, notice the use of the word all. In just these few verses, six times, all things are lawful, all things are not expedient, all things edify not, do all to the glory of God. I please all men in all things. So in the preceding portion of this chapter that we already looked at, Paul set the people at the table of the Lord. The same behavior by which the believer conducts himself at the Lord's table will be employed when he gets up from that table. It does not matter if he moves about amongst the table of Israel's, or and devils. He may move among them, but he will not sit at them. The government which orders his life at the table of the Lord will order his life away from the table. So all things are lawful for me, but all things are not expedient. All things are lawful for me, but all things edify not. Let no man seek his own, but every man another's wealth. The word expedient is the Greek word sumphero. It's also translated in the New Testament as profitable. It were better, profit with all, what's good for everyone, and our profit. It's the same as the word profit that's used in verse 33. So let me just say it very succinctly. Just because you can does not mean that you should. Because what is best for you might be bad for someone else. We walk charitably towards our brother, not carnally for ourselves. If it is not expedient, if it does not edify. It might be lawful, but it might not be worth the loss. It might not be best if it does not build. The Christian's conscience makes an informed decision that chooses the benefit of others while setting aside our own profit. That is the strength of Christianity. A Christian does not act according to our pleasure, but the profit of others. We don't seek our own because we don't own anything. We're stewards, not owners. And we are stewards of the riches of the manifold grace of God. We seek to increase the wealth of others. We desire that others are enriched by the influence of our lives, and we invest in others, hoping they will be richer for having known us. Paul has already stated in verses 20 and 21 that the believer cannot sit and eat at meat offered to idols in the temple of the idol. Now he gives further practical instructions for a variety of other situations that were common to the church at Corinth. In verse 25, he says this, whatsoever is sold in the shambles that eat, asking no questions for conscience sake. He tells them that they have the liberty of conscience to buy anything that's sold in the shambles without question. This is the only place you find that word in the New Testament. It refers to the meat market, okay, the butcher. In verse 26, he affirms that everyone and everything in this earth are the possession and are under the proprietorship of God. For the earth is the Lord's and the fullness thereof. He's quoting from the book of Psalms there. God owns the cattle on 1,000 hills and every mountain, valley, and plain. In the final analysis of the conscience, wherever the meat is
in the shamble, wherever the meat in the shamble, the shop came from, it ultimately belongs to the Lord. Verse 27, if any of them that believe not bid you to a feast and you be disposed to go, whatsoever is set before you eat, asking no question for conscience sake. So verse 27 affirms that the Christian's conscience, when we are bidden to a feast of an unbeliever, we can eat whatever is set before us without question. But if we are deliberately told that it belongs to the devil as a test, then we must refrain. Let me give you an example today. You go to somebody's house, they're unsaved. Maybe it's a friend, a family member, a coworker, somebody that you're trying to reach for Christ, and maybe they bring you a Coke or bring you, and they say, oh, just so you know, that's a rum and Coke. Maybe they bring you some cider and they say, well, that's some Apple Jack. Maybe they bring you some kombucha or whatever that stuff is, and that somehow people, it's become like the Baptist booze, where we could say, well, it's not really wine, but it is fermented. So if it's fermented, you know, look, they offer you brownie just before you eat it. They tell you it's a marijuana brownie. Okay, I think you get the idea. You cannot eat it because you have knowledge. The same could be true of beer battered bread, beer battered fish, or fruitcake. Well, the alcohol content has dissipated, but it was offered to you as a trick, as a temptation, and as a test. So it is foolish to knowingly step into a snare and think that any good can come of being caught in a trap. Your conscience knows that it belongs to the Lord. Paul affirms this again in verse 28. But if any man say unto you, this is offered in sacrifice unto idols, eat not for his sake that showed it, and for conscience sake, for the earth is the Lord's and the fullness thereof. The revelation would ruin the conscience of the unbeliever if you ate it. If somebody else, and remember, there might be, maybe not the guy that offered it to you that's trying to trap you, but usually you're not at the table with one person. There's somebody else that's close, and they're tenderhearted, and they're open. But then they see you do that, and like, well, there's no difference between your life and my life, so why do I need Christ? We're to consider what they will think of Christ. We're to consider what they will think of what we think about Christ. In short, we make our decisions at the table of the Lord. I will not eat at the table of the unbeliever that which I would not eat at the table of the Lord. Look, I'm not going to eat beer-battered fish at a church social. I'm not eating fruitcake at a church social. Okay? I'll not break communion with the Lord to keep fellowship with the unbeliever. It's a matter of the lordship of Christ, because liberty comes from the Lord, and we cannot separate our liberty from the Lord by joining those whose consciences are corrupted. So don't let your brother, whether in Christ or outside of Christ, judge your knowledge. Let our knowledge be judged and determined at the table of the Lord. We come to the Lord's table in the church. We come to increase our knowledge of Him and our fellowship with Him. And my conscience will not allow my communion to suffer.

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1: Hello, friend. 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Welcome to the Blessed Hope Broadcast.

Well, yesterday we saw the vision that Isaiah had in chapter number 6 of the Lord upon his throne, high and lifted up, and around him the seraphims cried out, "Holy, holy, holy is the Lord of hosts. The whole earth is filled with his glory." We're talking about the importance of the holiness of God. It's so interesting to notice Isaiah's reaction to the holiness of God. He is immediately aware of his own sinfulness. We hit this yesterday. "Then said I, woe is me, for I am undone, because I am a man of unclean lips." He is immediately aware of his own sinfulness. Folks, if we on a regular basis get in the presence of a holy God, it's going to shine a spotlight on our own shortcomings. It'll keep you humble. It'll keep you from getting proud. It'll keep you from looking down your nose at other people. The more time we spend in the presence of a holy God, the more that we're going to recognize our own shortcomings. He's not only immediately aware of his own sinfulness, but he's immediately aware of the sinfulness of the culture. Isaiah 6:5, "And I dwell in the midst of a people of unclean lips." So he says, "Woe is me, for I am undone, because I am a man of unclean lips. And I dwell in the midst of a people of unclean lips." Spending time in the presence of a holy God will cause you to see the sinfulness of the world around you in a way that you cannot see it if you do not spend time in his presence. Spending time with the world makes our culture seem less sinful. Spending time in the presence of God makes our culture appear exceedingly sinful. I hope that you just heard that. Why are we bringing the world into the church? Why is worldliness now accepted in the church? Why is it that the average Christian looks like the world, talks like the world, listens to the same music that the world listens to, seeks the same entertainment that the lost world seeks? Why is it that people that are living a separated, holy, holy life are the Christians that are being criticized in our churches? Why is it that the preachers who are preaching what every independent fundamental Baptist preacher used to preach 25, 30 years ago, why are we now the uncompassionate ones, the hateful ones, the ones with the critical spirit? Maybe it's because we have preachers that will not spend time in the presence of a holy God. They are not seeking the fullness of the Holy Spirit. They do not see Jesus as the demons of hell saw him and declared him to be the Holy One of God. I feel like John the Baptist sometimes, a voice crying in the wilderness. But we have to get back to spending time in the Holy Bible and getting in the presence of a holy God and seeking the fullness of the Holy Spirit and embracing once again the holiness of our Savior. If we fail to do that, then the world is going to seem less sinful and true holiness is going to seem more radical. Until tomorrow, let's continue to look for that blessed hope and the glorious appearing of the great God and our Savior, Jesus Christ.

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3: This week, once again, we're sitting at the feet of our Savior. He's teaching His disciples from the Sermon on the Mount. And we've already looked at several verses this week. We're talking about the subject of vengeance. And Jesus picked it up here in Matthew chapter 5, beginning in verse 38. You've heard it's been said, an eye for an eye, a tooth for a tooth. But I say unto you that you resist not evil, but whosoever shall smite thee on thy right cheek, turn to him the other also. If any man will sue thee at the law and take away thy coat, let him have thy cloak also. And we looked at the meaning of those verses this week. Today we're going to look at another verse, verse 41. And whosoever shall compel thee to go a mile, go with him twain. Now again, you got to understand the custom of the day and what was going on there. At this time in history, the Jews were underneath Roman rule. And the Romans were the leaders of the world at this time. And it was custom if a Roman soldier was going someplace and he was carrying a burden, he was to stop a Jewish young man, let's say, and he would have him, by law, he was to carry for that Roman a mile. And that was what they had to do according to the law. But what Jesus was saying here was, again, remember, he didn't come to destroy the law, but to fulfill it. And he is upping what we ought to be doing here. And he's, in essence, saying this: don't just do what you're required to do. Go above and beyond. If someone compels you to go a mile, listen, go with him 2 miles. Go with him twain. Could you imagine that? What that would have been like for, let's just say, a Roman soldier was walking through and saw a Jewish young man, and he pointed to him, and that young man knew he had to at least go a mile. But you know what? When they got to the end of that first mile marker, and by the way, you know what? I'm sure they had it down to the very step, knowing how far they had to go. But instead, you know what? He kept going. I'm sure that Roman soldier would look at that Jewish young man and say, you know, your mile's up. You don't have to go anymore. But the Jewish young man said, no, sir, I'm going to go with you another one. Think about the impact that probably could have made on those people there by going the extra mile and going above and beyond. And let me just encourage you, dear listener, hey, be a second-mile Christian. Amen? Listen, don't just do what's expected. Go above and beyond what's expected of you. Amen? And by the way, if you do that, think about the impact you can have on people's life. How about it, those of you that work in the world, and most of us do, and you work for someone who's unsaved, imagine, you know, don't just do what you're expected to do, but go above and beyond. Think about the testimony that would be to that boss. And on we can apply this to. So again, remember what Jesus said here. Let's, as Christians, not just do what's expected, but let's go above and beyond what we're expected to do. Amen? And then let's look at one more verse today, verse 42. Give to him that asketh thee, and from him that would borrow of thee, turn not thou away. And again, this is a verse referring to helping others and having compassion on people. Now again, I must admit, sometimes it's hard to distinguish. And I don't mind giving somebody a hand up, but we got to be careful because we don't want to give handouts, all right? I don't want to enable someone's laziness, but on the other hand, I don't want to become so jaded where I'm never there to try to help somebody else. And you know what? I will say this. If I'm going to err, I'm going to err on the side of compassion. You know, if I get taken advantage of from time to time, you know what? At least I will have been shown compassion to try to help people. And again, Jesus here is referring to the proper attitude as Christians, as disciples, we're to have when it comes to dealing with other people. Amen? And so listen, hey, let's not seek revenge in different areas where we could have inner anger toward and want to be mad and seek to do something on our own. But no, let's replace vengeance with forgiveness, and let's go above and beyond what people may even expect. Well, that's all for today. Lord willing, we'll talk to you tomorrow. Thanks for listening to the White River Broadcast, flowing to you from the White River Baptist Church of Princeton, Indiana.
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Wherefore, gird up the loins of your mind, be sober, and hope to the end for the grace that is to be brought unto you at the revelation of Jesus Christ. As obedient children, not fashioning yourselves according to the former lusts in your ignorance, but as he which hath called you is holy, so be ye holy in all manner of conversation, because as it is written, be ye holy, for I am holy.

0: Thank you for tuning in to WYTJ Radio. Normally at this time, we bring you a live sermon from Bethel Baptist Church in Linton, Indiana. A change in schedule at the church for today, however, means that we will bring you an archived sermon from the pulpit of Bethel. Stay tuned and be blessed as the Bible is preached.
1: Why don't you take your Bibles this morning and turn to the book of Exodus, second book of the Bible, Genesis, then Exodus, chapter 3, familiar passage, the story of Moses. When he comes to the burning bush. And we're going to use the book of Exodus to lead us in a few moments to the Gospel of John. If you're physically able, would you stand out of love and respect for the reading of the Word of God if you're able to do so this morning? Exodus chapter number 3. I'm going to read the first 8 verses and then jump down to verse number 13 here and 14. Exodus chapter number 3. Familiar story, the Bible tells us, now Moses kept the flock of Jethro, his father-in-law, the priest of Midian, and he led the flock to the backside of the desert and came to the mountain of God, even to Horeb. And the angel of the Lord appeared unto him in a flame of fire out of the midst of a bush. And he looked, and behold, the bush burned with fire, and the bush was not consumed. And Moses said, I will now turn aside and see this great sight, why the bush is not burnt. And when the Lord saw that he turned aside to see, God called unto him out of the midst of the bush and said, Moses, Moses. And he said, here am I. I want you to notice that phrase, here am I, in verse 4. And he said, draw not nigh hither, for to put off thy shoes from off thy feet, for the place whereon thou standest is holy ground. Moreover, he said, I am the God of thy father, the God of Abraham, the God of Isaac, and the God of Jacob. And Moses hid his face, for he was afraid to look upon God. And the Lord said, I have surely seen the affliction of my people which are in Egypt, and have heard their cry by reason of their taskmasters, for I know their sorrows. And I am come down to deliver them out of the hand of the Egyptians, and to bring them up out of that land unto a good land and a large, unto a land flowing with milk and honey. Now verse 13, if you will. And Moses said unto God, behold, when I come unto the children of Israel and shall say unto them, the God of your fathers has sent me unto you. God told him who he was, but he wasn't somebody that they knew. And he said, and they shall say to me, what is his name? What shall I say unto them? And God said unto Moses, I am that I am. And he said, thus shalt thou say unto the children of Israel, I am hath sent me unto you. Did you notice in verse 4 where Moses said, here am I? And then Moses says in verse 13, what's your name? Basically, he said, who are you? And that's the message this morning. Here am I, who are you? Our God and our Father, again, one more time, we come before you in the name that is above every name, the precious name of Jesus Christ of Nazareth, thine only begotten Son. Father, today, now we thank you for the songs that have been sung, and Lord, that our spirits have been stirred and our hearts have been touched. But Father, now we come to the point where we need the Holy Spirit to take the bread of life, to take the word of God, and Lord, reach into the hearts and the minds, Lord, of each and every person here. Lord, everyone here has a certain need. Everyone here, you have something that you need to give to them. And Father, we pray that through the foolishness of preaching, Lord, I give myself to you to be your servant, that you would fill me now with power for your service. But Father, that you, your spirit would take your words and reach into the hearts, the minds of those that are gathered here today, that our wills might be brought under subjection to yours. And Father, if there's one here that's lost without Christ, that they come to know him and to trust him today before it be eternally too late, we'll give you our thanks and our praise for it in Jesus' name. Amen. God bless you. You can be seated. Of course, for our church family, we have been spending quite a bit of time in the book of Exodus this year. I'm going to finish up that series tonight, but a little bit different message this morning, but from the same time period here. And of course, this is where God reveals himself to Moses. The children of Israel had cried out for deliverance to a God they did not know. They knew that their fathers, Abraham, Isaac, and Jacob, there was a God that from 400 years they had heard about him who had no name. And they cried out, not into the darkness, out of their bondage. And God heard their cries and came down to deliver them, he said. And God would do so through his servant, through Moses. God always uses a man to deliver his message and perform his ministry. The problem was that Moses didn't know God either. Moses had been hiding in the wilderness, keeping the flocks of his father-in-law Jethro in the land of Midian for 40 years. He's 80 years of age now. He'd been on Social Security for at least 15 years now. And he was living an obscure, meaningless, nomadic life, hiding out. Years ago, I'm sure that Moses knew that he was chosen to be God's deliverer. Of course, Moses took matters into his own hands, did things his own way outside the will of God. That'll always bring you to a place of frustration and disappointment. Of course, he slew the Egyptian, fled for his life, and Moses said, well, if I can't do it my way, I won't do it any way at all. And so he's been hiding for 40 years. By the way, a very foolish attitude. But aren't you glad that God, he knows, he remembers our frame that we're but dust. And in God's appointed time, in God's appointed way, he came to Moses and revealed himself in his mountain. Moses, leading the flocks to new pastures for grazing, but by divine providence comes to the Mount of God, to Mount Horeb, the place where God will very soon carve his words in stone, his law, the Ten Commandments. And God appeared to him in a flame of fire in the midst of a bush that burned but was not consumed. And when the Lord saw that Moses turned aside to see, God called out to him and called him by name and said, Moses, Moses. Moses didn't have a clue who God was, but God knew who he was. By the way, that's God knows each and every person in this world. He knows us by name. He is our creator, and he wants to reveal himself to be our redeemer as well, our deliverer, as he would use Moses to be. And Moses did not know the name of God. He did not know to whom he was speaking, but he did know that seeing a bush that is burning but not consumed and that speaks to you, that's not a normal everyday occurrence. And he said, here am I. And in verse 14, Moses said, and God told him, he said, I am the God of thy fathers, the God of Abraham, of Isaac, and Jacob. Well, grand, I've heard about you. But when these people, when you're going to send me to these people, but when they ask who you are, what do I tell them? What's your name? Are you the one of the gods that I came to know growing up in the palace of Pharaoh for 40 years? Or are you Horus? Are you Isis? Or you Osiris? Or are you one of those? Or are you the God of my mother Yashabel, the God who has no name? And of course, he had told him that he was the God of his fathers. But before God revealed his name, he revealed to the eyes of Moses the essence of his being as light in that burning bush. He revealed his holiness by commanding Moses to take his shoes from off his feet because he was standing on holy ground. By the way, for the child of God, it's not cliche. It ought to be a conscious way that we live, that as a child of God, indwelled by the Holy Spirit of God, that all ground is holy ground, every bush a burning bush. And he told him to take his shoes off from off his feet. That's a type in the Bible. Your feet go through this world and they kick up all the dust and the dirt. And he was telling Moses to cleanse himself, to put the filth of this world that he was dragging around with him. He could not come into the presence of a holy God with that filth. And of course, we've seen that in recent weeks in Exodus chapter 19 and 20. And of course, God told him, he said, I am the God of thy father, the God of Abraham, the God of Isaac, and the God of Jacob. And at that revelation, Moses hid his face. He was afraid to look upon God, the Bible says. By the way, he had enough sense to exercise the fear of the Lord. The book of Hebrews tells us it is a fearful thing to fall into the hands of the Lord. And then our God is a consuming fire. And God called Moses by name, and Moses asked God for his name, and God gave him. He said, I am that I am. Can you imagine if you walked up to somebody and said, what's your name? They just said, I am. And we'd say, you're a crackpot. That's what we'd say. That's what we think. Who are you? Well, I just am. Well, okay, you're an idiot. The world is full. You know, take your number in line. But we're not talking about somebody from this world. We're talking about the living God, the one true God, the only living God, the God of heaven. And when he says, I am, he is all. He is all powerful. He is all knowing. He is all present. He is all that is love. He is all that is holy. He is all that is just. He is all that is light. He is all that is righteous. That's why the first thing God created before there was a sun, a moon, and the stars, God created light. He imparted, God is light, and in Him is no darkness at all. He imparted an essence of His nature so that we could reveal Himself. Now, if you was to take that word where it says, I am that I am, and if you remember last week's message, for those that were here, preach that message from Genesis chapter 1 and 2 and 3. God, Elohim, the Lord God, Jehovah Elohim. And Elohim is just God as God in His triune being, as God the Father, God the Son, God the Holy Ghost, God as all-powerful, all-knowing, all-present. But Jehovah, and you remember that word Jehovah, is where God revealed Himself following creation to mankind as His right to rule in sovereign authority over all creation, including mankind. As His, it was more than just His right to rule. It was the name by which God deals with His people in His act of redemption. It is the name by which He continues throughout the Bible. And I took you through the seven names of Jehovah last week, where God revealed Himself more of Himself, revealed Himself into a growing in the relationship with His people. And that comes, the root of that word Jehovah is the Hebrew word Hava. It just means to become. It's how God reveals more of Himself as man goes along. It reveals more of His redemption, more of His authority, and more of His of how He longs to have a relationship with us. It's the ongoing, continuing revelation of Himself to mankind. Now look, when we meet somebody for the first time, and we'll ask them questions in order to get to know them. We'll say, what's your name? Where do you live? What do you do? You ask God, what do you do? Or you ask God, where are you from? And God says, I inhabit eternity, Isaiah 57:15. You ask God, what do you do? He says, I uphold all things by the word of my power. That's Hebrews chapter 1, verse 3. That by Him all things consist, and without Him is not anything made that was made. You ask God, who are you? What is your name? And He says, I am that I am. And God revealed Himself to Adam, the first man, by that name. By God, the Lord God, Jehovah Elohim. God revealed Himself to Abraham on Mount Moriah by that name. The Lord will provide, Jehovah Jireh. God revealed Himself to Moses and to the children of Israel and would continue to do so, revealing Himself as the great I Am. And if you go through your Old Testament and fast forward 4,000 years and you come to the New Testament, to the life of the Lord Jesus Christ, we find that Jesus, when He came to this earth 2,000 years ago, He came as the great I Am, stepping out of His habitation of eternity, from the throne of His authority and His holiness and His righteousness. He humbled Himself and took upon Him the form of the servant and was made in the likeness of man, becoming a man without ever ceasing to be God. And He came to this earth and He came to reveal the invisible God, the great I Am, in a visible life and the same manner as the great I Am. And the Gospel of John shows that to us. Now, you understand that each of the four Gospels portrays Jesus Christ in a unique and a specific way. Matthew shows Jesus Christ as the King of Kings and the King of the Jews. Mark shows Him as the suffering servant, and Luke as the Son of Man. And of course, John unveils Jesus in His deity as the Son of God. And on seven different occasions in the Gospel of John, there are seven different revelations of Jesus Christ, where Jesus Christ said this, I am. Seven I Ams in the Gospel of John. And He revealed Himself as the Son of God, as the great I Am. We find that Jesus in the New Testament is exactly the same as Jehovah God of the Old Testament. The Jehovah of the Old Testament is Jesus Christ of the New Testament. So I just want to share. Now, I just told you this morning, I know I have 7 points. which strikes fear into the hearts of those who are hungry, all right? But I'm not going to linger on these. I'm just going to give them to you quickly. And I want you to see not just Jehovah as he revealed himself to Adam, not just Jehovah as he revealed himself to Abraham or to Moses or to the children of Israel, but how when Jesus Christ came and revealed himself to every man, he says, when you want to get to know your God, this is who I am. You know, a lot of people got a lot of ideas about who God is. You ask people, who's God? You know, you'll get any kind of crazy answers today. We had teenagers soul winning out in Maine, helping with a new church plant. And people would open the door on more than one occasion and say, I am God. I am my own God. The fool has said in his heart, there is no God. You're not much of a God. You're going to get old and die. You're going to get sick and die. One of the things that defines God is immortality and his all-powerful ability. Nobody can make that claim. You can ask people, who is God? They might say Buddha. They might say, we live in a day where it's Mother Earth. People worship their poodles more, they have more respect for a dog than they do the God of heaven. Now, why don't we go to the Bible, which is God's book, where God reveals himself, where he reveals his living word through his written word, and let God tell us who he is, his autobiography, as it were. And in John 6:35, it's the very first occasion, we might say, here am I. Okay, you've revealed yourself to me. You've been working in my life. I know there is a God. I know you're there, but who are you? Here am I. Who are you? I am the bread of life, John 6:35. Jesus said unto them, I am the bread of life. He that cometh to me shall never hunger, and he that believeth on me shall never thirst. The bread of life reveals Jehovah I am as the one that satisfies our soul. Now you listen to me. The Bible said, Jesus had already said in Matthew chapter 5 in the Sermon on the Mount, blessed are they which do hunger and thirst after righteousness, for they shall be filled. And there's just something inside of every person living in this world. I don't care what country you live in. I don't care what culture your background is, or what your religious background is, or your family background. I don't care where you live in this world. There is something in every person. There is an emptiness. There is a void that only God can fill. And people are trying to fill themselves up with anything they can get their hands on, and there's only one thing that's going to fill their life, and that's the bread of life. Have you ever done something like go on some kind of, you know, everybody's gone on a diet, okay? All right? Anybody over the age of, you know, whatever, 25 has probably been on a diet, made a New Year's revelation, and we begin to starve ourselves. And one of the things that people do when they begin to starve themselves, it's like, well, I'll eat, and I'll eat lettuce, and I'll eat carrots, and I'll eat apples, and I'll eat this. And you know, you can eat that stuff by the pickup truck load, and it does not fill you like potatoes, like pasta, like red meat. I said red meat. Okay? Beef jerky. Yeah, beef jerky is one of the greatest inventions. I mean, you could take that little tiny strip of stuff. The longer you chew, the bigger it gets. It just swells. And when you finally choke it down, it just swells in your stomach. You know, you go get a little package of it. They want $8. You'd think he was buying a T-bone steak for 4 ounces. And you know, people will go through life and they'll try to fill their lives. They'll try to fill it with money. They'll try to fill it with their family. They'll try to fill it with power. They'll try to fill it with possessions. They'll with their work. They go on and they look everywhere. They think that whatever they can buy, whatever they can do, whatever they want, and the more they feed themselves, they're like that person living on lettuce. The hungrier they get, the more they throw into that seemingly empty, endless black hole of their soul, the larger it seems to grow. By the way, you know what? No other part of creation experiences that. You know, every other part of creation, no other part of creation has a soul. No other part of creation is created in the image and the likeness of God. I didn't say evolved. I said created in the image and the likeness of God, with a heart, a mind, and a will, and a desire, a hunger and a thirst that says there is a God out there. And God said that, of course, with the children of Israel, that he humbled them and suffered them to hunger. Why? He allowed them to be hungry so that he could feed them with that that manna, he said, something that they never knew, something that their fathers never knew, that he might make thee know that man doth not live by bread only, but by every word that proceedeth out of the mouth of God. You know, beloved, listen to me. Only God can fill your soul. Only God can fill your soul. The world starves your soul by trying to feed the flesh, by trying to feed inordinate affections and other desires. And God will take the bread of life. He takes the living word in the form of the written word. And Jesus spent his life as he came and he said, I am the bread of life. In the Old Testament, there was that table of showbread in the inner court of the temple and of the tabernacle. And it was a type of Jesus Christ as the bread of life, the bread that filled, that warm, that fresh, that hot bread that satisfies that soul. How many times do you go out to a restaurant for a meal and while they starve you and they bring you a drink and they bring you a little loaf of bread? Why? Because they're not coming back for 30 minutes. Then they take your order and an hour later they'll bring you your food. Why do they give you the hot bread? To keep you from ripping the waitress's head off. That's why. They give you something that will satisfy you. They don't bring you out a piece of lettuce. You bring me out a piece of lettuce, and you're going to meet a different individual. You're going to find, what's that word today? They've incorporated into the Oxford English Dictionary, hangry. There's a reason they bring us the bread. Jesus said, I just want to remind you, church, that even as God's people, listen to me, I know who I'm preaching to this morning, but there's sometimes as God's people, we come to church on Sunday morning and maybe Sunday night, and then we go throughout the week and we kind of get empty inside, and the bread's on, where's the bread? You have a Bible at home. Do you understand for thousands of years, people did not have what you and I have? We can pick up the bread of life every single day, open the Bible, open the mind of God, and he can feed our soul. Here am I, who are you? I am the bread of life. I am the living word in the written word. Number two, here am I, who are you? I am the light of the world. We already said that in John chapter 8, verse 12. Jesus said, I am the light of the world. He that followeth me shall not walk in darkness, but shall have the light of life. And Jesus in John chapter 8 was celebrating Hanukkah, the Feast of Lights. And in John chapter 8, it's called the Feast of Dedication. And of course, that was not a feast that God had instituted or ordained, but it was a feast that God allowed. And I find it interesting that Jesus celebrated it as well and kept it. Of course, between the 400 years, between the Old Testament and the New Testament, that period of silence, and I know many here are familiar with the story, but in 167 B.C., Antiochus Epiphanes came in and desecrated the temple and destroyed it and defiled it. And it happened on the 25th day of the 12th month Kosar. And 3 years later, on the exact same day, on the 25th day of the 12th month Kosar, Judas Maccabeus gathered the family of the priests. They went back in rebellion, and they revolted, and they restored the temple, took it back, and they went to the menorah, and they found enough virgin olive oil to burn for one day. Just enough oil, pure oil, beaten for the light that was required for that menorah, that light in the life of men. And instead of burning one day, it burnt for 8 days. It was a miracle. 8 is the number of new beginnings in the Bible. And that's why Jesus was there celebrating it. That's why I understand Jesus was not born on December 25th. I know he was born probably in the month of May or June. But I also find it wonderful to know that Jesus celebrated the fact that he came into the world as light. And on December the 25th, we can celebrate the fact that light came into the world. He that followeth, I am the light of the world. He that followeth me shall not walk in darkness, but shall have the light of life. And Jesus said, I am.

light of the world. And I'm going to tell you, people go around, they're groping through the darkness looking for answers. Who am I? And why am I here? And the answer to who am I is to say, here am I, and allow Jesus Christ to reveal himself as the light. And that's what he said in Acts chapter 26, that Paul said that he went to open their eyes and to turn them from darkness to light, from the power of Satan unto God, that they might receive forgiveness of sins and inheritance among them which are sanctified by faith that is in me. I already quoted 1 John 1:5. This then is the message which we have of him and declare unto you, that God is light and in him is no darkness at all. Jesus said, I've come to reveal something to you. I've come to turn the light on and show you something. And you know what the problem is? When the light comes on in the world of darkness, all of a sudden we are awakened to the fact that there is a holy God and that we have sinned against his holiness, and we are sin, and it exposes our sin. That's why people like the darkness. That's why John chapter 3, it says that men love darkness rather than light because their deeds were evil. They like the darkness. Why? Because as long as you're in the dark, we don't think anybody can see. Well, guess what? God can always see. You might pull the wool over somebody else's eye. Mom and dad, your spouse, people you work with, people you live with. You might look like the best person on earth, but there is a thrice holy God in heaven, and he is light. In whom the God of this world hath blinded the minds of them which believe not, lest the light of the glorious gospel of Christ, who is the image of God, should shine unto them. For God, who commanded the light to shine out of darkness, has shined in our hearts to give the light of the knowledge of the glory of God in the face of Jesus Christ. So God says, here's the light. Guess what? First thing we see, we're sinful. And we understand that all sin has to be paid for. The wages of sin is death. But God also shows the light and says, I also want you to know something. That was not my plan for you. I've given Jesus Christ to come and to be a light in this world, to be to pay the penalty for you, to give his life for your life. And that leads us to the next I am, the third I am. Here am I, who are you? I am the door, Jesus said in John chapter 10, verse 9. By me, if any man enter in, he shall be saved and shall go in and out and find pasture. Jesus is the door of our salvation. He reveals himself as that shepherd of salvation. What that light reveals our sin, but the great thing is it also reveals that he is the door. He is the I am, the door of salvation. In the days of Jesus Christ, shepherds would take their flocks out into the field and they would graze for pasture, but they would come in the evening to the fold, and they would there would be four walls with a doorway. It did not have a hinged door on it. It would be just an opening, like if you never hung a door. And the sheep would pass under the rod, thy rod and thy staff, they comfort me, David said, a shepherd. Like, you'll find God using shepherds all throughout the Bible. Abraham, Isaac, Jacob, Joseph, all shepherds. Moses was a shepherd. David, God's king, was a shepherd. Jesus came to be the door of the sheepfold. And he said, as they came through the door, the average flock be 1 to 200 sheep, and the shepherd knew every sheep, knew them by name. They would pass under the rod, and when every sheep was in the fold, the shepherd would lay down at the door, and he was the door. They didn't have a door with a hinge. The shepherd was the door. No one could come in. No one could come out except through the door. If you could get through the shepherd, then you could get to the sheep. But that, and Jesus said, I am the door. I remember when I was a boy, we used to sing a little chorus in children's church and Sunday school. One door and only one, and yet its sides are two. Inside and outside, on which side are you? Are you outside the fold? Or are you in? One door and only one, and yet the sides are two. I'm on the inside. On which side are you? By the way, it's not a door of good works. It's not a door hung by a denomination. It's not a door that you get into heaven through baptism. It's not a door because your mama or your grandma or your great aunt Lucy or you knew somebody. It is Jesus Christ is the door. And because of that, he gives us the next revelation, chapter 4. Here am I. Who are you? And again, in John chapter 9, John chapter 10, verse 9, he said, I am the door. And in verse 11, two verses later, he said this, I am the good shepherd. The good shepherd giveth his life for the sheep. He clearly identifies that he is the shepherd that stands in the door of salvation. I am the good shepherd and know my sheep and am known of mine.
I said a moment ago that the shepherd counts the sheep as they pass under the

0: Ron, every sheep, and when they get through the door, if there's one missing, and the shepherd always knows, he leaves those sheep in the fold, but he goes back to the wilderness looking for that one lost sheep. Jesus said in Luke chapter 15, verse 4, what man of you, having 100 sheep, if he loses one of them, does not leave the 99 in the wilderness and go after that which is lost until he found it? Matthew 18:13. If so be that he found it, verily I say unto you, he rejoiceth more over that sheep than of the 99 which went not astray. By the way, aren't you glad that God is just glad to get us back? That God is not just concerned about what he has. He can have all but one, but he is still concerned about that one. I wasn't looking for him when I said, here am I. He was looking for me. He came to me. He found me. The I am of light goes out into the darkness as the good shepherd willing to give his life for the sheep. It speaks of Jesus as the Jehovah I am who came to give his life for our life on Calvary. By the way, if you die and you go to hell and you split hell wide open, it's not God's fault. God loves you. God, the very I am of heaven, came to this earth. I like that old song, when he was on the cross, I was on the mine. Look, God is all-knowing. He inhabits eternity and is all-knowing. I believe that Jesus Christ on the cross could see every man, every woman, every person from Adam to the last person who will ever be born, and knowing that he was giving his life. If you were the only one, I believe Jesus Christ would have come for that one. He did so in the Garden of Eden with one man and one woman. He made that promise. But he waited 4,000 years to show us that he was the good shepherd for every man. Aren't you glad if you're saved that you can say, the Lord is my shepherd? I remember Brother Dale Cormack years ago. He was a deacon in our church and he pastored for over 30 years. But I remember when I came here as a young pastor, and I was getting ready to preach a funeral on one occasion. He said something to me once that I never forgot. And he said this. He said, I've never read the 23rd Psalm at the funeral for a person that's lost without Jesus Christ, because they cannot truthfully say, the Lord is my shepherd. I never forgot that. And I can say the same. Doing nearly 100 funerals now. We have to be willing to admit, like Isaiah said, all we like sheep have gone astray. We have turned everyone from his own way. And the Lord, Jehovah God, the I am, hath laid on him, Jesus Christ, the iniquity of us all. By his stripes we are healed. For ye were as sheep, Peter said, going astray, but are now returned unto the shepherd and bishop of our souls. Here am I. Who are you? I am the great shepherd. And number five, I am the resurrection and the life. John chapter 11. I love the story where Jesus raised Lazarus from the dead. We are given an illustration of everything that he is. I believe that the I ams, as the bread of life, as the light, as the door, as the good shepherd, they are given in a divine order. God doesn't do anything by accident. All things on purpose with a purpose. And he comes now to the tomb of Lazarus. And just before he goes to give his life on Calvary, he proves to us that he is the good shepherd. And if you have your Bibles in John chapter 11, we see in verse 20 that Martha, when she heard that Jesus was coming, went and met him. But Mary sat still in the house. Then said Martha unto Jesus, Lord, if thou hadst been here, my brother had not died. But I know that even now, whatsoever thou wilt ask of God, God will give it thee. That's faith. By the way, for by grace are you saved through faith, that not of yourselves, it is the gift of God, not of works, lest any man should boast. You don't understand. You cannot earn your salvation. You cannot pay for your salvation. You cannot earn it. You can't get it as a reward. You can't get it as a paycheck. It's a gift. And he said, but I know that even Jesus saith unto her, thy brother shall rise again. Martha saith unto him, I know that he shall rise again in the resurrection at the last day. Jesus said unto her, I am the resurrection and the life. He that believeth in me, though he were dead, yet shall he live. And whosoever liveth and believeth in me shall never die. Then he asked her, believest thou this? And she said, yea, Lord. Yea, Lord, I believe that thou art the Christ, the Son of God, which should come into the world. She said, I understand who you are. I know you are the I am. I know you are the resurrection and the life. And just before the good shepherd went to lay down his life, he showed us his resurrection power by raising Lazarus. And it's only through his life. And let me just tell you, we live in a world of death and dying. By the way, everyone in this room, I don't care how old you are. I don't care if you're in your 20s and you still have your best days and your greatest days of strength ahead of you. Everyone in this room, we live in a world that is dying. And sin, when it is finished, bringeth forth death. This world is under the curse of sin. But Jesus Christ came as the great I am. The resurrection and the life. Look, if Jesus Christ had not risen from the dead 3 days after he had died and was buried, then what hope would you and I have for eternal life if that's not true? If he could not raise himself, he could not raise us, but he did raise himself. He does have, and he took our debt to give us his life. But for to steal and to kill and to destroy, and I am come that they might have life and that they might have it more abundantly. That's what Jesus said right after he said, I am the door. And just before he said, I am the good shepherd. And in John chapter 14, you know, he's in the upper room and Jesus said to the disciples, let not your heart be troubled. You believe in God, believe also in me. In my Father's house are many mansions. If it were not so, I would have told you, behold, I go and prepare a place for you. And if I go and prepare a place for you, I will come again and receive you unto myself, that there where I am, there ye may be also. And Thomas saith unto him, Lord, we know not whither thou goest, and how can we know the way? And then Jesus said this, I am the way, the truth and the life. No man cometh to the Father but by me. He said, I am not just the resurrection and the life. I am the way. And everybody's got this idea. Well, I just got my own way. I got my own idea about God. Well, I worship God in my heart and I worship God in the woods and I worship God in a boat and I worship God in my living room and I worship God in my heart. And Jesus said, no, you don't. He said, I am the way, not a way. He said, it's my life. I gave it. I make the rules. You didn't give your life. By the way, you can die for your own sins and you'll pay for them for all eternity in the lake of fire. And the debt will never be paid because everlasting death is just as eternal as everlasting life. And Jesus said, it's not the Roman Catholic way. It's not the Buddhist way. It's not the Muslim way. It's not this way, that way. It's my way because I am. I am that I am. I don't have to explain myself to you. I am Jehovah God. I am pre-eternal. I am the same yesterday, today, and forever. I am today everything that I've always been, and what I am today is what I will always be. What I am 10,000 times 10,000 years from now, there are no clocks in eternity. That's what makes it eternity. Our lives are so short, we measure it down to the tenth of a second. Ask a child, how many parents have said to their child when they said, how long till we get there? 5 more minutes. And you have 5 more hours. Our lives are so short, we measure them down to the second, down to the minute. And God says, I am. I have always been. He is just as, by the way, Jesus is because he has always been doesn't mean that today that he's outdated, that he's archaic, that he needed to come up with a different way of salvation in keeping with the times, that people ought to just be able to walk into a church and come as you are, leave as you were, and say, well, grace just says God will accept me the way I am, and I can go on and live in sin, and God loves me enough to overlook my... God did not love you enough to overlook your sin. God loved you enough to give his son to die for your sins. He does not overlook sin. He judges sin. And I thank God he judged my sin at Calvary through Jesus Christ. And he says, I am the way. All roads might go to Rome, but I'm not going to Rome. I'm going to heaven. And that's one road. That's what Jesus said. Enter ye in at the straight gate, for wide is the gate and broad is the way that leadeth to destruction, and many there be which go in thereat. You know what? That broad road, that's that ecumenical road, that road for everybody, that liberal road. Hey, it's big enough. You can go to heaven any way you want. Just get on the road with us. And Jesus said, no. He said, that's the path of destruction. He said, straight is the gate, narrow is the way which leadeth unto life. And remember, it's his life. And few there be that find it. Boy, in Acts chapter 9, we know that Jesus met Saul of Tarsus on the road to Damascus. And Saul, the light shined, and he said, who art thou, Lord? And he went down to Straight Street in Damascus, that straight and narrow way. Anyway, Jesus doesn't belong to America. He doesn't belong to the Baptists. He belongs to the world. And he always has. Jesus died on the cross 1,600 years before there was an America. One more, here am I, who are you? In John chapter 15, verse 1, Jesus said this. He said, I am the vine. I am the true vine, and my Father is the husbandman. I am the vine, ye are the branches. He that abideth in me and I in him, the same bringeth forth much fruit, where without me ye can do nothing. Listen, we are nothing without Jesus Christ, and we can do nothing without him. We are worth nothing. But when he saves us, he doesn't just save us and give us a free ride to heaven. He says, guess what? Now I'm giving you a life on this earth. Ye have not chosen me, but I have chosen you that ye should bring forth fruit and that your fruit should remain. He said, and I'm glad that I can say, without him I am nothing. Without him I can do nothing. But I'm glad because of him, I can say with the Apostle Paul writing to the church at Philippi, I can do all things through Christ which strengtheneth me. It's his strength. It's his life. We draw our life not from the world, but from him. Have you ever heard somebody ask this question? What keeps you going? Well, for the child of God, it's not what keeps us going. It's not a vitamin. It's not a healthy lifestyle. It's not because we believe in ourselves. It's not because we have mental health. It's not what keeps us going. It's who keeps us going. Because he has given us his life. He has given us his strength. Here am I. Who are you? Seven ways, perfect ways, a complete picture of our God, who he is and what he has done for us and what he will do for us. The question is today, who are you? You said, here am I. You know what? Moses had an opportunity. He could accept the will of God and do what God had created and intended him for to do, and which he did, and I'm thankful, Lord, he did. Or you know what? Moses didn't have to be there. He had walked away from God 40 years ago, earlier in his life. And I'm glad that the Lord is long-suffering, merciful, slow to anger, plenteous in mercy, the Bible says, delighting in mercy to 1,000 generations. And aren't you glad that God, if he has to wait 40 years and pull at our heart again, for us to say, okay, here I am, I'm willing. Are you going to be filled with his bread? Are you going to come to his light, walk in his life, go through the door of the sheepfold, receive him as your Savior, take his place in the resurrection he offers you? And I understand probably the vast majority today here have done that. And I just want to remind you today, are you following your shepherd? Is he your source of life? Where are you? What's keeping you going right now? It's just another day at work? Is it the next thing you're trying to check off the list? Got to get this car, got to get this house, got to get this thing, got to get that thing, got to get the... You know, even God's people, if we're not careful, we wind up going out into some pasture where there's really no grass to feed in. Our heads are bowed, our eyes are closed this morning.
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